0: is CGTN Radio. Hear the difference.
1: Now the news. I'm Shane Bigham. An industry survey shows that China's new energy vehicle penetration rate reached a new high of 65.1% among total passenger car retail sales last month. Data released by the China Passenger Car Association shows that the NEV retail penetration rate among domestic brands reached nearly 84%. Production of new energy passenger vehicles was nearly 1.5 million units for the month, up by more than a quarter. Cumulative output in the first 7 months increased by 7.9%. Chinese and Indonesian navies will conduct a navigation exercise in waters east of Taiwan in mid-August. Frigates will carry out drills, including communications exercises and maritime replenishment operations. China's defense ministry said the exercises aim to enhance the Navy's joint operational capabilities and maintain peace and stability in the region. The Chinese embassy in Japan says Taiwan's not a country, and there's no such thing as national dignity for it. The statement came in response to remarks by the so-called Taiwan representative in Japan, who recently claimed that Taiwan's status has been deliberately downgraded. The Chinese embassy stressed that the government of the People's Republic of China is the sole legal government representing China. A spokesperson also noted that the only reference to the Taiwan region at the United Nations is province of China. KCNA News Agency in the Democratic People's Republic of Korea, citing an international security analyst, says the international community condemns Japan's defense white paper as reinvasion-minded. The article said Tokyo described the DPRK and other neighboring countries as a threat and strategic challenge in a bid to justify its military buildup. The commentary said Japan's framing of aggression as defense cannot conceal its role as the root cause of regional tensions. Meteorologists expect the heavy rainfall from Typhoon Dolphin to persist over the next few days, with the affected area gradually expanding northward. Widespread rains expected across north, central, and south China, with high risk for geological disaster in some areas. Meanwhile, Beijing's bracing for heavy downpours and extreme torrential rain from Tuesday through Thursday. Guo Tianqi reports from the capital city.
2: In the outskirts of Beijing, there are seven districts that have already alerted the red alert of rainstorms. Beijing have already issued the citywide level 2 emergency response to flood control. A lot of drainage equipment have been pre-deployed to vulnerable places. All the related personnel living in those low-lying areas, as well as the areas that is highly affected or with high risk of geological disasters, have already been evacuated completely.
1: The number of deaths from the Ebola outbreak in the Democratic Republic of the Congo has crossed the 2,000 mark. A United Nations coordinator said half of the fatalities occurred in the last 20 days. The Bundibugyo virus is affecting five provinces in the DRC. The outbreak is the largest ever recorded in the country. Emergency workers in Western Colombia are digging through collapsed buildings and flattened homes to search for survivors after the magnitude 7.5 earthquake. More than 130 people were confirmed dead as of Tuesday morning. The tremor struck about 240 kilometers west of Bogota. Acting Venezuelan President Delcy Rodriguez says her country is preparing to send personnel and humanitarian aid. The European Union is providing funding and helping to support rescue operations. A report by Al Jazeera says a Syrian court has sentenced former President Bashar al-Assad to death in absentia after convicting him on charges of war crimes and crimes against humanity. The ruling was the first under the transitional authorities who've been trying figures from the former government. Iran's oil minister says the country will bring back 95 million cubic meters of gas to its production cycle by the end of next month, as Tehran repairs energy infrastructure targeted during the war against Israel and the United States. U.S. and Israeli strikes have removed about 230 million cubic meters from output since the war started in February. The Japanese yen surrendered nearly half the gains from last month's joint intervention with the U.S. as persistent market pressures erode the currency's recovery. The yen hovered around 159 per dollar on Tuesday, well off the post-intervention three-month peak of 155.2. With Japanese markets closed for a holiday, thinner liquidity has raised the risk of another round of official action. Speculators have paired their bearish yen bets, though analysts expect short positions to quickly rebuild. That's the news. I'm Shane Bigham.
0: A young perspective on hot-button issues around the world. This is The Hub.
3: Hello and welcome to The Hub. I'm Wang Guan in Beijing. China's economy has shown resilience in the first half of 2026, marking the beginning of China's 15th five-year plan. According to the latest data from the National Bureau of Statistics, China's GDP grew 4.7% year-on-year in the first half of the year. Foreign trade reached 25.6 trillion yuan, that is up 16.9%, while retail sales of goods and services increased by 2.7%. The State Council has also approved a plan to expand consumption during the 15th five-year plan period recently, signaling a strong focus on domestic demand as a key driver of future growth. Now, to discuss these questions, we're joined in Beijing by Han Hua, co-founder and secretary general of the Beijing Club for International Dialogue. Zhang Gan is professor of economics at the University of International Business and Economics, and Andy Mok, author of The Innovation Machine, How China Creates and Adopts Technology Through Governance. Now, Ms. Han Hua, let me go to you. China's economy grew 4.7% in the first half of 2026, despite global headwinds. How do you assess China's economic performance in the first half of the year?
4: I will leave numbers to economists, but I want to try to look at what they usually try to explain away. Certainly, this number of growth rate in today's geopolitical climate change, success, not just economic momentum, but more of institutional resilience. China is navigating through tariffs, technology restrictions, supply chain shifts, and still moving forward faster than many expected. So I think the real secret formula is its adaptive capacity and its resilient capabilities. If the global economy is a stress test, China isn't just merely passing the test. It's not just merely surviving. It is still growing with its resilience against all odds.
3: It is growing with resilience. Now, Professor Zhang Gan, China's high-tech manufacturing continued to outperform in the first half of the year, a bright spot of China's growing momentum. At the same time, a new wave of exports, now often described as China's new three, namely artificial intelligence, robotics, and innovative medicines, is gaining traction in global markets and among global investors. How are these industries reshaping China's competitive edge?
5: Well, I think China is in a transition period right now. I think we're clearly seeing a fork development pattern. In other words, there are sectors in the economy that are going very, very, doing very, very well. These are typically sort of what I call it, frontier technologies. And the other hand, we also have the traditional economy out of it, like the real estate development, for example, the other sort of more traditional industries. I think it's a clear pattern here that the first category of parts of the economy are doing very well, whereas the second part just being mediocre. Now, the issue is that the first part as a percentage of total GDP is still quite small. So even if it's growing very fast, it's not able to pull up the entire economy fast enough. It's not able to percolate down the rest of the economy. That's what I call the challenge. That's what I mean by the transition period. And I think what's pretty clear at this point is that China's economy is very much driven by innovations. And the three new things you just described, these are all things at the frontier. These are clearly driven by innovation. The AI model, for example, the biomedical stuff. I mean, it's all driven by innovation. So I think we are looking forward to a high quality growth pattern, a innovation driven growth pattern, and it's the good news is that it's actually indeed taking place. It's happening right now, and I think the momentum is going to continue. And even amidst the waves of protectionism coming from the United States, coming from the European Union, China's exports are still doing very competitively. So I think this pattern is still going to continue for some time.
3: Right, talking about innovation, Andy, you argued that China is this innovation machine, and they pulled this off largely through governance, and good governance, to be exact. How do you see your philosophies applying to China's first half economic growth?
6: Well, Wang Guan, you know, thank you for mentioning that. In my book, I lay out this model called the I-5 framework that does for explaining governance what Michael Porter, the Harvard Business School professor's book on competitive strategy, the Five Forces Model, did for corporate strategy. And I think if we applied this model, what we see is China has a very strong ability to go from idea to institutions, to instruments, to infrastructure, to impact. And I want to add a little bit of color here on the first half 2026 growth statistics. So China's economy is about 20 trillion US dollars. And at its current growth rate of about 4-ish percent, it's going to add about a trillion US dollars in economic output. And that is the size of a mid-sized European economy like a Poland. So, you know, when we hear some of the commentary about this China growth slowdown, in one sense, it's not incorrect when we compare it to historical GDP growth figures, but I think it does overlook the triumph of governance that China has demonstrated when we look at it in absolute terms. And it's important to point out here, too, whether we're talking about in China or any of the countries that buy and enjoy Chinese exports.
3: Secretary Han Hua, as Chinese products gain popularity worldwide, some countries have argued that China's industrial growth has created so-called overcapacity and responded, therefore, with tariffs and non-tariff barriers. China's Ministry of Commerce responded, issuing this position paper, arguing that it is not overcapacity. Actually, it is capability to produce those products and it's an undercapacity of some other countries. How can countries, in your opinion, address these divergence of views while preserving this open and rules-based global trading system?
4: Well, in my opinion, I think these European countries, including America, they kind of overlook the balance sheets from both ends. One side is the consumption, and the other side is the so-called overcapacity or the supply side. So while China expanding its consumption, not only for the domestic market, it is called dual circulation, not only in the domestic market, but also to the world market. It is creating not only the products made in China, made from China, I think it creates some new way, new ecosystem of providing solutions or

0: alternatives in this ever-changing geopolitical, environment. Providing solutions and alternatives is much, much better than providing the sanctions and restrictions over the free flow of products and solutions. So the new news3 we just talked about, the EVs. In addition to the EV solar panels, batteries, we have biomedicines, we have the new solutions and applications from the AI advanced technologies. So I think it's really, kind of not wise to have these trade sanctions or the tariffs barriers towards China, but rather than to have more in-depth dialogues and conversations to discuss what kind of channels, what kind of alternatives and solutions to make it the feedback and the new channels for each and every country's development at a different pace.
1: 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Get ready for the hottest discussions on the airwaves. Roundtable, your passport to the heart of China's buzzing society. Pressing issues, lifestyle trends, and impactful policies, we're tackling them head on with wit, wisdom, and a whole lot of fun. Discover the real China through the eyes and voices of its people. Gain a unique global perspective on topics that resonate universally. Tune in and turn up the excitement dial on Roundtable, as we bridge gaps and break barriers one discussion at a time. Don't just listen, be transformed.
2: Figures suggest that these sanctions actually defeats its purpose. Now let's talk about something slightly more exciting. Now, Professor Gan, sports industry. This summer, there has been this spectacular World Cup in Canada, Mexico, and the United States. At the same time, don't forget about Chinese Super Cups and Village Cups that is taking a place across China. You know, the grassroots sports taking China by storm, amateur footballers becoming stars and football sensations celebrated on social media. This whole industry, whole ecosystem that is taking place, a burgeoning industry. Professor Gan, how do you look at this role of sports industry in driving the Chinese economy and potentially driving the economy even further going forward?
3: Well, I think let me start by saying that your example of referring to the soccer game is actually a very perfect example of addressing your previous question about overcapacity. It might be overcapacity should be defined in a global context. We never complain about overcapacity in soccer. Chinese people here in China, watching the World Cup games in the middle of the night, 3 a.m. in the middle of the night, and we never complain, there's overcapacity here, right? We are watching the domestic games, you're also watching the World Cup, the best of the soccer playing skills on this.
2: Even with the expanded World Cup, 48 teams and potentially 64 or 80 something, we never complain, not over capacity. The more
3: we
2: the
3: never
2: merrier,
3: complain,
2: right?
3: We never complain
2: The more
3: about.
2: the merrier.
3: Yeah. So my
2: Fair
3: point,
2: play.
3: the point I'm trying to make is that the overcapacity should be defined in a global context, and whose capacity is in excess should be defined, should be chosen by the market, should be defined and chosen by consumers. As long as Chinese products are being very welcome all around the world, as long as Chinese cars are being still bought by European consumers, even at the cost of very high tariffs, it's a very vivid example of showing whose capacity is in excess right now. So I think I think the question about overcapacity should be really looking at consumer choice. And I think the European decision makers, the policy makers, should take a harder look at the industrial status in Europe and ask this question: why European automakers are left behind, are being abandoned by European consumers? And not, I think the idea of setting up tariffs, trying to fend off imports of cars from China, from BYDs, from Huawei automobile, it's a losing path in my view. I mean, it's not going to address their problem, and it's even going to make their industrial capacity of making cars even more inaccessible, even more backward, even more outdated. So I think, this is a way to address it, to embrace the challenge and think about ways to, address these problems for the future.
2: The U.S. leader, if he does visit Shenzhen later this year, he can check out some, Chinese EVs and test drive himself. And this can potentially settle this debate once and for all. Now, Andy, let's talk about innovation. Companies such as Chinese DRAM chip market CXMT have attracted market attention after entering the capital market. What does this development of companies in strategic technology sectors say about China's industrial upgrading? And how can China continue to move toward higher quality innovation and growth?
4: That's a great question, Guan. And, you know, of course, everyone is paying a lot of attention to CXMT's IPO. But I think the more interesting story, if we want to understand, you know, China's stage of development and how this actually might offer lessons for other countries around the world, is we have to look behind the company to the city of Hefei. And many people look at Hefei and say, oh, there's a Hefei model. These guys were such smart venture capital investors. But there's a little bit more to this story. So Hefei actually started with quantum computing. And they decided that they wanted to make their municipal identity rest on frontier technology. And this was kind of an apprenticeship, teaching them how to manage frontier technology that did not have an immediate revenue model. And I'll skip some of the details in between, but I think this is what prepared them to take the risk of backing a brand new startup, which is what CXMT was, right? So Zhu Yiming, the founder, brilliant student, physics background, but at the time, this was not an established company. So the Hefei government was able to deal with the emotional and financial roller coaster of investing in memory chips, which can be fabulously profitable when the market is strong, but lose stunning amounts of money when the market is weak. And I think, again, this shows the strength of governance in China, that there, of course, is the central government that sets the strategic direction. But there are hundreds, maybe if not at least many hundreds, of mayors throughout the country who act independently to realize this vision, because when they are able to succeed with companies like CXMT, the local GDP grows, employment grows, the tax base grows, and of course, this shows their readiness to be promoted to higher levels of government. So again, I would see this as a governance story where we're focusing on the municipal level governance within the larger framework of national governance.
2: I mean, that is a very important distinction, the grassroots governance that is so much a vibrant part of what makes Chinese governance arguably one of the more effective and meritocratic anywhere in the world. Now, Secretary Han Hua, let's talk about China travel, because China travel has been a hashtag taking the digital world by storm. And this summer in particular, China Cool is this hashtag, a phrase that is very popular with youth from around the world, because they found China an increasingly attractive place that is backed up by numbers. Inbound tourism market is recovering with nearly 23 million foreign visitor entries, should I say, in the first half of the year. That is a 20% increase year on year.

0: China. So visitors are discovering China offers a you know, not only as a destination for this kind of traditional tourism, but also a vast range of exploring experiences to live like Chinese people do on a daily basis. So still some come to China, to Beijing and Xi'an for get the kind of reconnect with our 5,000 years of history of our own civilization. Others head to Shenzhen, just like Wang you mentioned, that when the APEC happens in Shenzhen in November, there will be new world of zest coming to Shenzhen to have a glimpse of the future city where EVs, drones, robotics are all, you know, integrated in this most advanced, you know, city, one of the most advanced city in China, also AI as well. And still, medical and wellness, which integrates the Chinese traditional medicine, that this kind of tourism is also expanding to our happy surprise, combining the world-class hospitals, combining, you know, the very good services at a comparatively low price. They are becoming a new destination of China travel, and not to mention the food, the sports, concerts, museums. For my own experience, I have friends and relatives from outside of Beijing and even from United States, from Europe. They are coming to Beijing, and it's very hard for them to get a ticket to Palace Museum within 1 week. So in short, this is not only about China travel. It is also about soft power and influence upgraded. So countries earn influence not only by exporting products, but by creating this kind of integrated experience on a daily basis so people can remember and can memorize longer and want to share with their own communities. So every satisfied tourist can become not only a storyteller, can be an ambassador of China's soft power.
1: Very good. Now, Professor Zhang Gan, how do you look at this? I mean, what do you think is behind the fact that China is once again becoming a more coveted travel destination for international tourists?
2: Well, I think Hanwha has already touched on a lot of bases. I think it's denying that as a country's further develops, its living standard keeps rising and the infrastructure keeps getting much better. The message is out that this is a wonderful place to visit. Let alone it has a history of

0: light by the Western media, but now they can't consume the fact anymore. The messages are getting out. More people are starting to realize it is totally different from what is being portrayed on CNN or Fox News on BBC. You look at the infrastructure. There's some talk about China is the future, represents the future. China is exactly what these countries are gonna have in 30 years. We're 20 to 30 years ahead compared to many other countries, in terms of the infrastructure, in terms of the convenience of life, and quality of life. So I think the message is out through social medias, and that's the reason why people are coming to China in droves. And the last fact I want to mention is that China's visa policy, we are making things a lot easier for many countries, people to come to visit China. Many more countries are enjoying the status of visa-free status. Applying for a visa is also a lot easier. So also it's quite affordable these days. I mean, you look at the price levels in China, it's pretty low compared to many other countries.
1: Low price, but good quality, affordable.

0: older, perhaps we can call them dinosaurs, that are set in their ways, that believe that, you know, China is bad no matter what. You know, these are generally the older people. So I think this paints, I think, a very bright future for Chinese soft power, which includes tourism, culture, etc.
1: Now, indeed, China's economy is impacting the rest of the world. China's economic transformation is not only reshaping its own development model, but also influencing global industry, supply chains, and consumption patterns. So, Secretary Han Hua, from a global perspective, what opportunities does China's ongoing economic transformation, emphasis on new quality productive forces, innovation, create for the global economy?
2: China's trade and import and export with almost, like I said, all the countries in the world. So China, if China shows more trade resilience and it shows the product, its manufacturing capacity can be more diverse, it certainly brings more confidence to the world economies than to the other markets. You know, a decade ago, many assumed that China's export and China's connectivity with the world economy is mainly about the low-cost manufacturing, about made in China, about the low-price products, and only about the Western markets are China's only economic development opportunities. Nowadays, the picture is much more broader. China is having the largest trade partner with ASEAN, and China is having many trading opportunities with the Middle East, with Latin American countries, and other global South economies, not only to have the simple trade import and export, but be embedded into their own development stories, meaning that it's an integral part. China's business growth and China's economic development through trade, via trade, becoming an integral part of these countries' economic development. So these economies are expanding while China's economy is growing. So the exports is not only restricted to the new three, but as part of the economic solutions and part of the problem solving, I think this is more important. Equally important is that the Chinese companies, while they are going abroad like Zhuhai, they have become more adaptable. The great economic connectivity today may not only be the products, new three or new three, but the resilience itself and the influence to grow together.
1: We need to grow together, more cooperation and less confrontation. Thank you so much for your insights, and thank you for tuning in to this episode of The Hub on CGTN. I'm Wang Guan in Beijing. I'll see you again.
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0: Some say Chinese is one of the most difficult languages in the world, and learning it is almost impossible.
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0: Only because you're not learning it in the right way. 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

0: some Chinese away and experience progress day by day. Take away Chinese. 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
1: A roundup of the main business news from China and elsewhere. 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
2: Welcome to Global Business here on CGTN. I'm Vivian Nunes. China maxing the number of inbound tourists continues to rise, encouraged by the country's visa-free policy and tax refunds. Sporting spectacles, we check in with China's plans to make sporting events a trillion-dollar industry by 2030.And tensions rise. Iran says its imminent agreement with Oman is not enough for the Strait of Hormuz to reopen unless the US meets its demands. The People's Bank of China on Monday outlined its reform priorities for the 15th five-year plan period. The central bank proposes a prudent monetary policy system and a comprehensive macroprudential management framework. It also vows to further strengthen financial support for the real economy and push for high-level opening up in the financial sector. To improve the efficiency of the central bank's services, financial infrastructure will also be upgraded.China's inbound tourism has continued to rise this year, fueled by expanded visa-free policies and tax refund perks. In the first half of this year, China recorded nearly 23 million foreign visitor arrivals. That was up over 20% year on year, with visa-free entries accounting for 77.7% of the total. The growing interest in China travel also fueled a boom in China shopping.Customs data from Beijing show a surge in tourist spending, with the city's two international airports processing over 131,000 tax refund applications in the first 7 months of this year. That's a staggering 516% jump year on year. And this summer, China Cool has become a global sensation. As much of the northern hemisphere swelters under record-breaking heat waves, a growing number of international travellers are flocking to China in search of relief. With its cool scenic landscapes, efficient and visitor-friendly urban amenities, and increasingly hassle-free entry policies, China is quickly establishing itself as a premier summer destination for tourists from around the world. British travel vlogger Matt Stambra documented his cool weather getaway in Guilin with a group of foreign friends.
3: Severe heat waves sweeping Europe pushed Matt and his friends to look for cooler destinations this summer, and they landed in Guilin. Surrounded by iconic Cass peaks, the region delivers gentle mountain breezes, providing a perfect refuge from scorching temperatures back home.
4: It's actually the easiest time to travel to China right now. The government finally loosened the restrictions, so we, you know,Brits can actually travel to China relatively easily, and I've just seen like a big explosion of all these amazing places in China online.
3: On top of easier cross-border travel, China's mountain-rich regions offer naturally mild summer conditions. Another pleasant surprise for many overseas visitors is the consistent access to affordable air conditioning in hotels and public facilities.
4: I'm sure you've seen the news, the heat waves that are going on in Europe right now.And actually, like, a lot of hotels and like, Airbnbs and things, they don't offer aircon as standard, or if you do have aircon, you're paying a lot of money for it. So it's massively surprising to actually have aircon in every hotel and for it to be so affordable.
3: Having settled into Guilin, the group is keen to get out of town and see what the region's famous for. They trade business city streets for winding trails amidst the Cass Hills.
5: I really enjoy it. The air's very fresh, it's very clean. I like the city itself. It seems quite livable.
3: With daytime adventures wrapped up, it's time to seek out local flavors at a bustling night food market. On the menu is Luo Sifen, Guangxi's famous tangy sour rice noodle specialty.
4: Honestly, this is such a nice delicacy. I think we've had here. It's been my favorite one yet.It looks really nice, so I'm really excited to try this. Once you're here, it's just so heartwarming, and it's just how we're meant to talk to the locals, so easy, and such a fantastic time, especially when it's so hot in Europe right now and you just have another place to escape to. yeah, 5 stars, been fantastic.
3: Of course, Guilin is just

0: one shiny example of China's summer core travel offerings. Mountain retreats, lakeside resort towns, and many other spots across the country await international visitors this summer.
1: Well, for more on this, let me bring in Du Jiayi, a research fellow at Shanghai University of International Business and Economics. Thanks so much for making time to speak to Global Business. As we know, China is prioritizing tourism across the country for both domestic and international visitors. What kind of progress is it making in sectors such as ecotourism, for example, and where are there shortcomings that still need to be addressed?
2: Yes, China has been putting a lot into this. The first is definitely the infrastructure. Now, high-speed rail and expressways run into areas that used to take 2 days to get to. The second is the institutional side. China has been building a proper framework for this, a national park system, clear rules about which areas are protected and which are open. Then we can see the market gets more sophisticated. Natural education programs for school children, bird watching, which has become surprisingly popular among younger travelers, hiking and trail running, flower seasonal travel, they are all booming. When I think the next stage of growth, it's all about who can benefit. I wish more local young people can stay in their hometowns and build something here. More local farmers, small guest house owners, small workshops can take part in this directly, so the growth can reach the people who live in these places.
1: Immersive experiences are becoming increasingly popular and they go hand in hand with social media content. How is that being leveraged to attract international visitors and particularly younger ones?
2: I think social media has quietly become the main channel these days. Once the visa-free entry opened up, a lot of foreign travelers came in and started filming in China. And that content did more than any tourism advertisement could. It was unscripted. It showed ordinary things like taking a metro or ordering food from screen. So the second thing is that places have started designing for the camera. We can see Xi'an Tang Dynasty Night Street is essentially built around what you will see through a lens. A pop-up store is laid out as a place to take pictures in, not just a shop. When international young travelers plan their trips, they are not reading brochures or going through agencies. They will watch videos and then they copy them. Which tailor, which noodle shop, which shopping mall to visit. So we can see the two sides feed each other. The experiences generate the content, and the content brings the next group of people looking for the experience.
1: And you mentioned you would like to see in the next stage of the tourism progress, you'd like to see more small villages benefiting from this kind of input. What kind of state support is there to help tourist sites and experiences get off the ground and become a sustainable business?
2: Personally, I would describe it is that the state builds the foundation and sets the standards and let the market build the business. Government handles what market can't do well, the roads, the rules, the entry policy. Once the road goes in, then guest houses open, then a restaurant, then someone starts running hiking trips. The second thing is the standards, rating system for hotels and homestays, safety rules, clear zoning inside the protected areas that tells you where you can build. The third piece is lowering the barrier for so smaller operators. Local tourism bureau run training, how to manage bookings, food safety, basic English for handling foreign guests. And then the market does the rest. The interesting thing, the tailoring studios, the night museum programs, the coffee shops in all the villages, the bird watching guides, all came from people who saw the opportunity and moved.
1: Thank you very much, Du Jiayi, joining us there. Southwest China's Chongqing is famous for its dramatic mountain landscape and vibrant food culture. Now, international travellers are discovering another way to experience the city by taking a motorcycle ride and posing for cinematic video shoots against its iconic urban backdrop. Our reporter Yang Jinghao takes a closer look at the growing trend.
3: It's a growing craze in Chongqing, Southwest China. As

0: Night falls, and travelers from around the world gather along Nanbing Road, hopping on motorcycles and capturing cinematic moments against the dramatic backdrop of this mountain city.
1: So we arrived just earlier this morning. This is the first thing we're doing. We haven't eaten. We haven't gone out for a drink. First thing on our list is to do the motorbike trend.
2: It's my first time in China, so I thought like, I want to do everything I can, and this looks like a great activity. So yeah, I just did it.
0: But before the engines roar, there's a quick lesson. The riders show visitors how to pose, where to look, and how to capture the perfect shot with the motorcycle.
3: Number one, look. Okay, so it's Lucas Dream. One, two.
4: Open your heart.
5: I like this one the best, the heart.
6: I think the heart. The heart and this one, it was very nice.
0: For these international travelers, language barriers are the least of their worries. What matters is the unique experience they are taking away with them.
5: I honestly, I feel exhilarated. It was like, I was scared to do it, but I'm really glad I did. And I'm really excited to see how it turns out.
6: Oh, it was really nice. It's such an experience. I just seen it on Instagram. And now I think I enjoy it a lot, all the process.
0: Behind this popular experience is a growing motorcycle culture in Chongqing. The city is home to well-established motorcycle industry. Ji Xiaoyu was among the first local riders to explore motorcycle video shoots. Last year, he began reaching out to international enthusiasts through social media.
7: We have three riders on our team. Since September last year, we've worked with approximately 800 to 1,000 foreign visitors.
8: It's exciting, it's a lot of fun, and it looks great on camera. But above all, safety is always the top priority.
0: Every night, traffic police officers remain close by to ensure safety.
7: During the shoot, we always wait for the traffic lights and make sure there are no vehicles behind us before we set off. The fast

0: lights, speed, and excitement. 杨景浩 CGTN 重庆。
1: From north to south, east to west, people in China are chasing their dreams and leaving their mark. Want to know how they beat the odds and made a difference? Footprints brings you the true life stories of their journeys.
2: A group of American students from Iowa are participating in a cultural exchange program in China.Over the next few days, they'll travel to several cities, beginning in Beijing, with sports playing a key role in helping them connect with their Chinese peers. CGTN Cao Jufang has more.
3: From exploring the Olympic Education Museum and a Wushu training and research base, to playing pickleball, table tennis, and practicing martial arts with Chinese students, the American students experienced a mix of sports and culture during their visit to the Capital University of Physical Education and Sports. The university was one of the main stops of the 2026 U.S. Youth Pickleball People-to-People Exchange China Tour.
4: I've had a lot of fun. I've learned a couple of new things, and I've been able to share those experiences with the new people that I've been meeting.
3: Pickleball has grown increasingly popular among young people in both countries.And has become an increasingly popular activity in youth exchange programs in recent years. Here on the court, Chinese and American students are building connections through the game.
5: Honestly, working with him was probably the best part. Just like being with your teammate out there and like trying your best.
6: We are very happy and I enjoy to play with him.
3: Table tennis, a sport with a rich history in China, was another part of the exchange. Before the American students arrived,Their Chinese peers had already been preparing to welcome them and introduce them to the game.
7: I prepared by thinking about some simple ways to communicate with them, practicing more to get a better feel for the game, and figuring out how I could help them get a better understanding of table tennis.
4: I think it's pretty fun. I did not expect a lot of certainties on how to hold the paddle, where to put your fingers, how to angle the paddle.
3: From pickleball and table tennis to martial arts, these young people are learning about each other's cultures and passions. Perhaps that's the power of people-to-people exchange. You don't have to come from the same cultural background. Sometimes a smile and a game can be the beginning of a friendship. Cao Shufeng, CGTN, Beijing.
2: As China unveils its first ever national sports development plan under the 15th five-year plan, targeting a sports industry valued at over 7 trillion yuan or around 1 trillion US dollars by 2030, with outdoor sports, winter sports and event-driven consumption at its core, French outdoor brand Salomon is positioning itself to take advantage of this policy tailwind.In an exclusive interview with my colleague Lincoln Humphreys, Salomon's president and CEO, Guillaume Maison, says the brand is riding this wave, turning its China retail innovations and mountain sports expertise into a global playbook.
8: China has been, from the last 5 years, the fastest growing region. What is very unique for China is also more than a business we are doing, it's also translating the best expression of the brand and bringing new expertise. This is a direct-to-consumer market.So we had to develop a retail operation, a consumer experience that maybe we didn't have in the past in the rest of the region. Direct-to-consumer connection, the best experience. It was helping us also to develop retail in the core epicenter. We just opened a store in the Fifth Avenue in New York, for example. And I think it allowed us to express sports style, how much we are bringing our culture and our unique design to a little bit broader consumer, younger consumer, female consumer. And it was really helping us to shape this strategy that we learn in China and we develop in the rest of the world.
9: Consumption trends can evolve so rapidly here. Things move very, very fast in China. And for your brand, particularly from performance style to the couture, lifestyle oriented as well, and bridging that gap, what shifts in consumer behavior are most reshaping your strategy here in China?
8: You see that there is a big movement into a mountain sport. And for example, you have today, this year, you're going to have 800 races, trail running races in China, while 5 years ago it wasalmost, you know, it was only maybe 10 or 20 races and so on. So suddenly, from the inspiration We are currently building a culture, and the culture is now moving to make people even more active.

0: Steve and start to embrace and endorse mountain sport. The winter sport was also a big move in China. The barrier of practicing winter sports, snowboard or ski, is even greater. But running in the mountain, hiking in the mountain, is becoming very big in China. And I think that this is exactly what makes us very confident for the market. Is from the promise and the inspiration of outdoor. Now we are becoming, you know, performance brand, and we are supporting this movement. Because of course we are sponsoring athletes, races, we are making some academy to educate people, because running in a mountain is more complex and more challenging than running in a city. So the barrier is but this is what Salomon knows, and this is where we will bring and structure and help to structure the sport in China.
1: Domestic Chinese brands have become significantly more competitive in lots of different arenas, including your own, especially in innovation and branding and things like that. How does Salomon differentiate itself in what is becoming a more crowded and sophisticated landscape?
0: The shift of the consumer now is becoming, consumer is becoming much more curious, looking for more authenticity, niche brand, new solution, solving type of proposition, better quality product. I think Salomon has a lot of asset in this environment and in the inspiration of the consumer, and this is what we will continue to do is driven by innovation, community-led innovation for the sport, and still bringing some energy and inspiration for the sports style. We have to be 30% locally relevant. The 30% relevance, because this is also creating, having some creativity and relying to the region and give some freedom to the region to have this creativity. And sometimes this creativity is also bringing back to the global inspiration. I think that China is becoming big enough for Salomon that, like other region, by having this type of local independence, driving creativity, they are also starting to influence our global strategy. I think that the next big place where we'll have a global influence is China for the rest of the consumer.
2: China has unveiled a new plan to become a global leader in sports, setting ambitious development targets for 2030. The blueprint, which covers the 15th five-year plan period of 2026 to 2030, was issued by the General Administration of Sport of China. Key goals include increasing per capita sports venue area to approximately 4 square metres, raising the share of residents who exercise regularly to about 40%, and improving the proportion of the population with a good level of physical fitness to 31.1%. The plan also aims to keep China among the world's top nations in terms of world championship titles, while expanding the total value of the sports industry to over $1.03 trillion. Official data released in 2025 show that retail sales of sporting goods and recreational products by units above designated size grew 15.7% year on year, highlighting strong consumer demand for sports equipment and fitness-related products.
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2: US President Donald Trump has demanded Iran pay compensation for the people he says it has killed in attacks and protests.
4: Low-keying it with them, you're semi-negotiating. What exactly does that mean?
5: Well, we're going to ask for money for the damage they've done over a 50-year period, whether you go SS Cole or whether you go all of the people that were so badly hurt, so badly wounded or killed, many thousands of people. So now what is it? So if there's damages to be paid, I think Iran should pay those damages.
2: President Trump's proposal is in response to Tehran's demands for compensation and an end to U.S. sanctions. He says Washington is opting for economic pressure rather than military strikes to push Iran toward a deal. Nick Harper reports from Washington.
6: This is really a shift in strategy from the White House. Up until now, it's been all about that military pressure, carrying out strikes on Iran. Now it's about economic pressure. Of course, there's been those US sanctions being placed on Iran. Those have been in place for years and years. And on top of that, over recent months, we've had the US naval blockade on Iranian ports. All of that is choking off potential revenue streams, the ability for Iran to get money. And really, the Trump administration is saying it is happy to wait, to let all of that take its effects on the Iranian economy, at a time that the Trump administration is saying that it is really, really struggling. So the US president not deciding to go back to military action, but rather trying to put that economic pressure onto Iran. He's also said that at this stage, the US is only semi-negotiating with the Iranians, saying that overall, the Trump administration's approach now is to low-key it. We're still waiting for that potential deal between Iran and Oman. That would have a partial effect on the Strait of Hormuz. It wouldn't be the fully reopened deal that the US is looking for. It's really about the Iranians controlling which ships pass through the strait, and they are asking for preconditions or concessions from the US. They want that naval blockade to end, they want sanctions relief to be given, and they want those frozen Iranian funds to be unfrozen. Of course, those are all things that the Trump administration will not agree to, because those would give them the economic lifeline that the US president wants to avoid.
2: As negotiations over a peace deal between the US and Iran stall, hopes for reopening the Strait of Hormuz are fading, pushing oil prices back onto a growth trajectory.

0: If you may recall, the reason that Iranians started attacking ships in the Strait of Hormuz after the Memorandum of Understanding was that the language of MOU was quite vague. That paragraph 5 that addressed the issue of Strait of Hormuz, and Iranians believe that the American side is trying to motivate the ships to sail through the southern shipping lane, which is through the Omani waters. This is why they didn't want to lose their strategic asset, and they started attacking ships. So I guess with I think it is not a peace deal in itself, but it is an instrumental part of the permanent end to hostilities.
1: And if Tehran demands compensation for war damages, right, is that a negotiating position or just a non-starter?
0: Well, for the Iranian side, of course, it's a non-starter, but how those reparations will be implemented is the question. Some people have suggested that the investment fund, that $300 billion investment fund, was in a way reparations to Iran. But I don't believe that the United States would explicitly agree to pay Iranians reparations.
2: And that wraps up this edition of Global Business. I'm Vivian Nunes in Beijing. Thanks for your company.
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1: Now the news. I'm Shane Bigham. An industry survey shows that China's new energy vehicle penetration rate reached a new high of 65.1% among total passenger car retail sales last month. Data released by the China Passenger Car Association shows that the NEV retail penetration rate among domestic brands reached nearly 84%. Production of new energy passenger vehicles was nearly 1.5 million units for the month, up by more than a quarter. Cumulative output in the first 7 months increased by 7.9%. Chinese and Indonesian navies will conduct a navigation exercise in waters east of Taiwan in mid-August. Frigates will carry out drills, including communications exercises and maritime replenishment operations. China's Defense Ministry said the exercises aim to enhance the Navy's joint operational capabilities and maintain peace and stability in the region. The Chinese embassy in Japan says Taiwan's not a country, and there's no such thing as national dignity for it. The statement came in response to remarks by the so-called Taiwan representative in Japan, who recently claimed that Taiwan's status has been deliberately downgraded. The Chinese embassy stressed that the government of the People's Republic of China is the sole legal government representing China. A spokesperson also noted that the only reference to the Taiwan region at the United Nations is province of China. KCNA News Agency in the Democratic People's Republic of Korea, citing an international security analyst, says the international community condemns Japan's defense white paper as reinvasion-minded. The article said Tokyo described the DPRK and other neighboring countries as a threat and strategic challenge in a bid to justify its military buildup. The commentary said Japan's framing of aggression as defense cannot conceal its role as the root cause of regional tensions. Meteorologists expect the heavy rainfall from Typhoon Dolphin to persist over the next few days, with the affected area gradually expanding northward. Widespread rains expected across north, central, and south China, with high risk for geological disaster in some areas. Meanwhile, Beijing's bracing for heavy downpours and extreme torrential rain from Tuesday.

0: day through Thursday. Guo Tianqi reports from the capital city.
1: In the outskirts of Beijing, there are seven districts that have already alerted the red alert of rainstorms. Beijing have already issued the citywide level 2 emergency response to flood control. A lot of drainage equipment have been pre-deployed to vulnerable places. All the related personnel living in those low-lying areas, as well as the areas that is highly affected or with high risk of geological disasters, have already been evacuated completely.
0: Emergency workers in Western Colombia are digging through collapsed buildings and flattened homes to search for survivors after the magnitude 7.5 earthquake. More than 130 people were confirmed dead as of Tuesday morning. The tremor struck about 240 kilometers west of Bogota. The China International Development Cooperation Agency said China stands ready to offer humanitarian assistance to support relief efforts. Acting Venezuelan President Delcy Rodriguez says her country is preparing to send personnel and humanitarian aid. The European Union is providing funding and helping to support rescue operations. The number of deaths from the Ebola outbreak in the Democratic Republic of the Congo has crossed the 2,000 mark. The Bundibugyo virus is affecting five provinces in the DRC. The outbreak is the largest ever recorded in the country. A report by Al Jazeera says a Syrian court has sentenced former President Bashar al-Assad to death in absentia after convicting him on charges of war crimes and crimes against humanity. The ruling was the first under the transitional authorities who've been trying figures from the former government. Iran's oil minister says the country will bring back 95 million cubic meters of gas to its production cycle by the end of next month as Tehran repairs energy infrastructure targeted during the war against Israel and the United States. U.S. and Israeli strikes have removed about 230 million cubic meters from output since the war started in February. The Japanese yen surrendered nearly half the gains from last month's joint intervention with the U.S. as persistent market pressures erode the currency's recovery. The yen hovered around 159 per dollar on Tuesday, well off the post-intervention three-month peak of 155.2. With Japanese markets closed for a holiday, thinner liquidity has raised the risk of another round of official action. Speculators have pared their bearish yen bets, though analysts expect short positions to quickly rebuild. That's the news. I'm Shane Biggle.
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4: China rejects illegally established Arunachal Pradesh by India. Japan's defense ministry will request a record high budget for fiscal 2027. And China's central bank names Deutsche Bank as clearing bank for renminbi. Hello and welcome to World Today. I'm Do Hongyu in Beijing. To listen to this episode again or to catch up on previous episodes, you can download our podcast by searching World Today. Our top story. The Chinese Foreign Ministry says China does not recognize the so-called Arunachal Pradesh illegally set up by India. Spokesperson Guo Jiaquan made the remarks when commenting on the report that India issued the quote-unquote standard names of 27 locations in the so-called Arunachal Pradesh. He said Sanan region is China's territory, adding that India's move of attempting to replace names long used by China with its so-called standard names is illegal, null, and void. For more, we're joined by Gao Xirei, political science PhD candidate at the University of Hong Kong. Thank you very much for joining us, Mr. Gao. China and India have maintained different positions over the eastern section of their boundary for decades. What are the historical and geopolitical factors behind this dispute?
5: So, this is a very good question. A fundamental disagreement of the eastern sector of the Sino-Indian border dispute is actually over the so-called Arunachal Pradesh in Hindi or Arunachal Pradesh in English. So, it means it's a state of the so-called state of the, so India. It was previously called the Northeast Frontier Agency by India in the 1950s and earlier. So it was an illegal legacy of the British colonial regime, the British India. And this NEFA did not appear actually on the authoritative Indian maps until the 1950s, it means that after the Indian independence, actually, in many of their maps published by their government, actually, they don't have the former NEFA or the Arunachal Pradesh. It was an artifact that appears only later. So until India actually took advantage of the Korean War, means that in the early 1950s, China was actually concentrated on the conflict with US on the Korean Peninsula. So it was when India actually took advantage and started encroaching on the frontiers. So even when you look at the map in India's former Prime Minister Jawaharlal Nehru's first versions of his famous work, Discovery of India, in that map, there was no show of the NEFA or so-called Arunachal Pradesh. So you cannot find it anywhere in the early maps. On this point, the Chinese government actually has published a formal booklet citing multiple authoritative Indian maps from the 1960s and earlier to show that actually they did not claim this area at that time. So in the 1950s, China adhered to the five principles of peaceful coexistence and believed that this dispute between China and India could be resolved peacefully. However, India still encroached on the borders and when China was busy with other domestic and foreign issues. But before the 1962 war, the focal point of the eastern sector was the McMahon Line, a line joined by the colonizer. So ironically, India, a state, was established based on the founding principle of anti-colonialism, was actually forcing China to accept a line joined by the colonizers. So, for example, the Mahatma Gandhi of India was anti-colonial, holding anti-colonial beliefs, but actually in the bargaining, India was actually forcing Chinese government to accept a line joined by the colonizers. So that was a double standard. And after the 1962 war, there were skirmishes and standoffs in this region. And recently, over 1 million Hindus were unilaterally migrated by India to this so-called Arunachal Pradesh and further complicating the problem.
4: Now, India said their naming of the 27 places in the so-called Arunachal Pradesh is aimed at facilitating their recognition and awareness among the public at large. Do you think this is persuasive to you? And what is the real purpose behind the unilateral naming by New Delhi?
5: I don't think it's persuasive. If we take a deeper look, so China's Ministry of Foreign Affairs just held the 36th meeting, border issues, with the Indian Ministry of External Affairs in New Delhi. So it looks puzzling that China and India just held border meetings and then India has published a provocative map. But if we take a deeper look, we'll find out that the map was actually published by the Ministry of Home Affairs of India instead of Ministry of External Affairs. So they were the India's Ministry of External Affairs was holding talks with China, but the other ministry was publishing this map. So this Ministry of Home Affairs is actually led by the Minister Amit Shah, who's known for a series of controversial policies, including the Citizenship Amendment Act in 2017 and the abrogation of Article 370, which led to the legislative revocation of Jammu Kashmir. And they divided Jammu Kashmir into two autonomous zones under the direct leadership of the central government. So for Minister Shah, the recent protest by the Cockroach Janata Party may be a major headache. So this map could be diversionary act designed to divert public tensions from the CJP protest in India. And still another explanation could be there might be disagreements between the Ministry of Home Affairs and Ministry of External Affairs. And I think so if we take a deeper look, it might be that the different institution and the calculations are resulting in this puzzling phenomenon.
4: And then how would India's attempt to replace long-established Chinese place names affect the current China-India boundary negotiation environment?
5: That's a very good question. So following our discussion, so to best of my knowledge, it is not the first time for India's Ministry of Home Affairs to intervene in foreign policies and foreign affairs, especially vis-a-vis China. For example, a few years ago, Chinese citizens have trouble applying for Indian visa. It actually was not the Ministry of External Affairs, but the Ministry of Home Affairs who was conducting extra investigations and on Chinese citizens. So it is not surprising that the Ministry of Home Affairs will publish a provocative map to divert public attention. And I think for China's side, for the sake of peaceful development and prevention of conflicts, one important issue is to distinguish between diplomatic efforts by India's Ministry of External Affairs and provocative actions by the Ministry of Home Affairs, and do not treat the two different institutions as one institution, which would may lead to miscalculations.
4: Just less than 2 months before, when Chinese Foreign Minister Wang Yi met with Indian National Security Advisor Ajit Doval in New Delhi, Wang said bilateral ties have gradually emerged from a low point and returned to a track of recovery and improvement. Then how will the latest dispute affect China-India relations at this point?
5: I think they are strategically on the by and large, it will not affect China-India relations set by Minister Wang and Advisor Ajit Doval. But they might have more on a tactical level, you know, have such provocative acts by other departments of India. And because both Indian National Security Advisor Ajit Doval and Minister Amit Shah, who is in charge of the home affairs, are important figures, if not the most important two figures, in Prime Minister Modi's cabinet. So strategically, I don't think PM Modi or India's National Security Advisor, who's in charge of the foreign policy, especially foreign policy vis-a-vis China, Ajit Doval, have changed his mind. On that level, I don't think this dispute would really affect the bilateral ties and the good trend that the bilateral relations are stabilizing, but because both China and India actually benefit from the status quo. However, I think Minister Amit Shah may have more provocative acts in the future based on his domestic politics. So I think for China, it's still important to remain, you know, stabilizing bilateral ties while treating these minor provocations wisely.
4: Now, China and India are both major Asian powers with growing economic and strategic influence. How important is border stability for the development of bilateral relations?
5: I think it's quite important. First of all, you know, strained relations may lead to visa restrictions causing inconvenience for both Chinese and Indian students, scholars, and business people, which is really, really troubling. And second, you know, if we have tensions in the West, would exploit China's strategic resources in other directions, which is not desirable. And last but not least, if we have a stable border, it would be more beneficial for our infrastructures along the border. For example, the hydropower stations on the Yangtze River, it would be easier for us to have cross-border cooperations, hydropower collaboration, and river over international rivers, especially under climate change. So I think it's still very important for both China and India to share stable border.
4: And finally, in your view, what pragmatic principles should both China and India follow to push for progress toward a final boundary settlement?
5: This is a very good question. So I think maybe there are three pragmatic principles that both China and India could follow. First is to regulate and prevent other domestic institutions from affecting the bilateral ties and touching these topics of the boundary issue. So just leave the boundary issue to professional ministries. And second is devote more time and energy to researching public opinion and, you know, conducting more surveys, experiments to learn what policy tools could be used to prevent and de-escalate conflicts, and also prevent the public opinion from tying the government's hands and reducing the flexibility. And last but not least is seeking package solutions on the boundary settlement, but always discussing the hard ones first. For example, China and India may have their talks on discussing how to solve the immigration problem in the so-called Arunachal Pradesh. And I think these are the pragmatic principles that both China and India may be utilizing in the future.
4: Thank you very much. That was Gao Xirui, political science PhD candidate at the University of Hong Kong. Coming up, Japan's defense ministry will request a record high budget for fiscal 2027. This is World Today. Stay tuned.
6: Welcome. I am Chu Chu Zhang, Deputy Director at the Center for Middle Eastern Studies at Fudan University. On the World Today program, we will dive beyond the headlines to uncover the stories, trends, and impacts that connect states across the globe. Join me on World Today.
4: Welcome back. Japan's defense ministry plans to request a record-high budget of about 8.9 trillion yen, or around $56 billion for fiscal 2027. Local media reported the actual defense budget could rise further when finalized at the end of this year. Key spending areas include deploying interceptor drones, introducing artificial intelligence into command and control systems, and further deploying long-range missiles with what Japan calls counter-strike capabilities. Since fiscal 2023, the country's defense budget has hit record highs each year, raising concerns across Japanese society. Now for more, we're joined by Einar Tangen, Senior Fellow of the Center for International Governance Innovation. Thank you very much for joining us, Einar.
7: Thank you for having me.
4: Japan has significantly increased defense spending in recent years, stressing that it's aimed at responding to a changing security environment, with China identified as a major challenge. Do you think this is convincing enough?
7: Well, yes and no. Okay, so there's two parts to the challenging. There's the real perception, and then there's the perception that they have. Well, I shouldn't say there's reality and perception. The reality is the United States has shown itself to be less than reliable, and this is a concern, especially in the conservative side. There's also the issue with North Korea and their nuclear program and the numerous threats that come out from there. But the perceived threats are aimed at China. And this is the irony. The real threats are somewhere else, but they say, oh, well, Taiwan is a threat. But Taiwan has nothing to do with Japan, other than that they held it for a while and then were expelled after World War II. But they also try to connect this to South China Seas and their economic viability, when the fact is that their economics have been declining for some time. Japan's economy is worth less today than it was in 1986 when it was coerced into signing the Plaza Accords. So you, on one hand, you have real issues, but they're being conflated with imaginary issues that are being created in essence to, quote, bring back China to a normalized state. And it's kind of a very odd thing.
4: Now, a large share of the new budget will fund interceptor drones and AI-powered command and control systems and long-range missiles. So what does this tell us about Japan's security priorities now?
7: Well, it's a shift. Before, it was always talking about through the peacetime constitution, they're not allowed to go offensive. And quite frankly, under the UN Charter, countries that were attacked, including by Germany and Japan, have the right to preemptively attack either one of those countries if they start to go offensive. Now, the reason I say they are is that the weapons that they're doing are you know, basically only useful for a high intensity regional war. Now, you know, when you go back to World War II and before, what Japan did is they said, well, for our security, we have to attack

0: Korea and then China preemptively because it's for our security. Well, that's a lot of nonsense. This was just an excuse for doing exactly what they wanted to do, which was in essence colonize Asia. So it's extremely provocative, but they're doing it little by little, and they're trying to say, "Oh no, we're not doing anything. Pay no attention. We're simply reacting to, your first question, what are the threats?" And as I keep saying, it has nothing to do with China. It has everything to do with North Korea and the United States. Is China growing? Has its economic footprint grown? Yes. And so has Japan's in terms of its involvement with China, although that is lessening now. The fact is that it needs the Chinese market. So this idea, it's kind of like Australia. We're going to prepare war against our largest trade partner. Why? To protect our trade routes. Doesn't make any sense whatsoever. But unfortunately, politics in Japan, because they do not have an economic solution, has turned to making excuses and saying there's a boogeyman out there and we have to protect ourselves. And that boogeyman, unfortunately, is China.
1: And based on that, can we say Japan is transforming from its traditionally defensive posture to an offensive one?
0: Yeah, absolutely. That's what I was just saying. I mean, the weapons that they're preparing are counter-strikes and things like this. This is not how you defend yourself. You can have lots of defensive batteries. You can have anti-aircraft missiles, et cetera, to defend yourself. You can set up your navy so you can defend yourself. But this isn't what they're doing. They are slowly arming themselves for a attack. They're trying to use Taiwan as an excuse, saying, "Oh yes, well, if there's anything going on in Taiwan, we have the right to defend ourselves." From what? They have no right whatsoever. China is not going to close off the South China Seas because it's the lifeblood of the Chinese economy. It's more likely that the U.S. would try to blockade it than China would. So these are just excuses. Part of it is going back to this normalization issue. Remember, Japan is an occupied country that has been occupied since it was defeated in World War II. This is not something that the proud Japanese like. They don't like American army and navy people on their soil mixing in with their people. And as a result, they feel that long term they would like to get rid of the United States. The only way they can do that is replacing it with some sort of nuclear umbrella. Now, she says she's not going to do it. The people are against it. But the fact is, her actions are leading closer and closer to only one conclusion.
1: Now, Japan has committed to increasing defense spending to around 2% of GDP. That is in line with NATO members. Does Japan really need to follow this NATO benchmark, and how will it affect regional security?
0: No, it doesn't. It's not part of NATO. This is just seizing on a metric that they want to use to say, "Oh, this is normal. Everyone spends 2%." Well, that's nonsense. I mean, Europe was not spending 2% before. Now it's been egged on by the United States, and also because of this kind of foolish sleepwalking into a war with Russia, that they say, "Oh, yes, we have to increase our defense capabilities." Well, they say the U.S. is not reliable, but their defense plan is to buy more weapons from the U.S. It doesn't make any sense. And in the same way, Japan is just seizing on this metric, as I said, in order to, quote, justify its kind of march towards normalization, creating these threats where there are none while ignoring the ones that are actually there.
1: Then how would Japan's neighbors, particularly China, North Korea, and South Korea, as well as other countries that were victims under the Japanese militarism in the Second World War, how will they view this military buildup?
0: Obviously, with a lot of trepidation. I mean, you have to remember that Japan never fully apologized to anybody. Comfort women were left shoved aside with a very weak kind of, well, maybe it happened, or maybe it didn't. Nanjing Massacre, they call it an incident. They've downplayed it in their history books. They write, "Oh, there is nothing happening. The brave Japanese army interceded while warlords were fighting in Nanjing to save the Chinese populace." Nothing could be further from the truth. Nor do they acknowledge the 35 million people that they were responsible for murdering and killing because they took the food, they took the medicines, they actually spread, they bombed cities with not toxins, but with viruses that immediately resulted in pandemics around those cities. These were experiments that they did. And if they say, oh, no one would do that, well, they had an experimental medical group that was expecting, that was performing live experiments on pregnant women, babies, fetuses, men, chopping off arms, doing the most unspeakable things. And they were spared any kind of real trial by the United States, who wanted to have their knowledge and capabilities and research. So Japan is an unrepentant nation for most of the countries in Asia, and that has repercussions. There's two of them. One is that these countries fear a resurgent fascism within Japan itself. But second, it creates this sense within Japan that people are brutal. Look what we did. Just imagine if they did to us what we did to them. This kind of guilty knowledge is something that carries on because they've never fully reconciled with their past.
1: And finally, Einar, within 1 minute, the record defense plans have stirred notable concerns within the Japanese society. What are the core domestic grievances here?
0: Well, Japanese society is not doing well. The economy is doing extremely poorly. The idea that you're pouring more money into this kind of non-existent threat to, you know, basically cover up your political failures is repugnant to many people. There's also concerns that she's trying to go nuclear, and this is something. I mean, the prime minister's popularity has dropped precipitously. And it's been going on for the number of months because she does not have a plan for her economy. So this is a danger. When politicians can't solve one problem, they create another.
1: Okay, thank you very much. That was Einar Tangen, Senior Fellow of the Center for International Governance Innovation. You're listening to World Today. We'll be back after a short break.

0: Welcome. I'm Elaf Ellard, economics professor and member of the Data Science and AI Center at New York University, Shanghai. 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
1: Whether it's about your education, the home you live in, or the items you buy, your money has a story to tell. 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
2: Hello, my name is Alessandro Golombievski Teixeira. I'm a professor of public policy and management at Tsinghua University in Beijing. I am a great listener of The World Today. In my opinion, The World Today is one of the best China radio programs. In The World Today, we can get the best news and analysis in what is happening now in the world. 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
3: You're listening to World Today with me, Dou Hongyu, in Beijing. The People's Bank of China has named Deutsche Bank as a clearing bank for the renminbi, a first for a European lender. Deutsche Bank says it'll facilitate direct end-to-end processing, clearing, and settlement services for cross-border renminbi transactions for European financial institutions and businesses. The move gives European businesses and financial institutions direct access to China's onshore financial system, including capital markets and liquidity infrastructure. The bank says the move streamlines cross-border trade and investment flows and strengthens financial connectivity between China and Europe. For more, we're joined by Professor John Gon with the University of International Business and Economics. Thank you very much for joining us, Professor Gon.
4: Thank you very much. It's a great pleasure to be here.
3: Given that Deutsche Bank is the first European commercial bank to take on this official clearing bank role, what signal do you think China is sending through this selection?
4: Well, I think this shows that the RMB's offshore market, RMB's internationalization process is really gaining traction right now. I think it's become increasingly clear that Germany, especially Frankfurt, will be another RMB offshore market center. And that the more and more trade, even between China and Germany and between China and Europe in general, will be settled in RMB. I think this is a very, very significant development. As a matter of fact, RMB's internationalization requires local clearing banks. And typically these roles so far mostly played by Bank of China's foreign branches. For example, in Hong Kong, there's a Bank of China Hong Kong branch. In London, there's the Bank of China London branch taking on this role. And as your program rightly pointed out, this is the first time a foreign bank, a major, major European bank, Deutsche Bank, is taking on the role. I think this shows that, RMB as a viable international currency contender, a significant major international currency contender, is gaining traction. It's becoming real right now. So I think this is a major, major development in that regard.
3: And then what difference will Deutsche Bank's RMB clearing role make for European companies and financial institutions conducting businesses with China?
4: A big facilitator. It makes trade settlement in RMB a lot easier. It makes the RMB offshore market much more competitive, actually. I mean, in terms of the spread between asking a bidding price for RMB's foreign exchange rate vis-a-vis, for example, the euro, a lot more competitive in German market. It makes tourists coming in and out of Germany from China a lot easier. And potentially, it can even facilitate the formation of a offshore RMB denominated bond market and other capital markets. So this is just the tip of the ice. It's just the very beginning of a major, major development on the European continent. And I think probably Germany is, no other country matches Germany in its importance and its weight in the European economy in terms of playing that role as RMB is gaining traction on the European continent.
3: Now, Frankfurt is already an established offshore RMB hub in Europe, as you mentioned. What does adding a European home clearing bank mean for Frankfurt's competitive position versus other European financial centers for RMB businesses?
4: Yeah, well, I think it's still a small market compared to the size of London, for example, right? So I think clearly the Germans, Deutsche Bank, wants to see this market to be further growing, and it wants to be part of that action, not just being, you know, led, played mostly by Bank of China's foreign branches. And I think it also shows a major endorsement of RMB by this major German bank, being the largest bank in Germany. So I think it's a mutual endorsement. And let's not forget, the most important part in the China-European Union economic relationship is indeed the China-Germany economic relationship. So Germany is China's largest trading partner in the European Union. You know, this is, in my view, a very natural outcome of further trade and economic relationship development, as well as RMB's further internationalization process. So I think this is a very natural development, and you know, it's great to see that the biggest bank in Germany is taking part of that.
3: And then, to be more specific, how will this new clearing arrangements streamline China-Europe cross-border trade and investment flows?
4: Well, I think the settlement is a lot easier. The clearance is a lot easier. It makes the spread and the spread between the bid and asking price a lot smaller, makes it more competitive. And again, it opens door to, you know, other types of markets, as I alluded to, potentially.

why not adding some RMB denominated assets? And that function with a German bank as a clearinghouse in Germany for RMB transactions can make things a lot easier for that kind of a business.

0: Deutsche Bank can. Why not in Spain? Why not in Italy? Right? Why not in France, to be specific? These are major European Union economies, and I think they can follow footsteps of this great example. European business doesn't have to be all settled. IMB-related business doesn't have to be settled all through London. It could be done on a European continent. And another thing I want to point out is that this is particularly helpful with Chinese tourists visiting the European continent. Bringing RMB, for example, in and for exchanges locally, and also for German tourists coming to China. They want to get some RMB. It can be done more easily, a lot easier in Germany before they board onto the plane after this being done. So I think it creates a lot of convenience. It facilitates a much more efficient market, foreign exchange market for RMB. And I would imagine that down the road, more European capitals, probably, or economic capitals in Europe would be following step pretty soon.
1: And finally, Professor, direct access to China's onshore financial system brings opportunities, but it also comes with requirements and challenges. So what risks or operational challenges might European market participants face under this new clearing framework?
0: I think that the risks are mostly associated with the currency, with RMB. But RMB is a very much tightly controlled currency. And probably more importantly, behind RMB is China's huge foreign exchange reserve. It's a sizable trade surplus year after year. So that means that the currency at stake here, which is the RMB, it should be a very strong currency. There's very little chance of default if you look at the Chinese government's total debt, look at its fiscal situation. I mean, it's not a realistic assessment that the RMB would be in default. Far from that, it's actually getting stronger and stronger. So I think there's a little, relatively little risk associated with that. There might be some speculative actions. Historically, there's this very famous example of George Soros, right, breaking the Bank of England, betting against the British pound. That kind of risk is real, but I think in the current environment, environment where RMB cross-border, large cross-border transactions are still very much regulated, that kind of risk is very limited in my view. So I think, in terms of risk assessment, I think it's relatively minor, and I don't worry about this at all.
1: Okay, thank you very much. That was Professor John Gon with the University of International Business and Economics. This is World Today. We'll be back. China's humanoid robotics industry is scaling rapidly. Industry data showed that Chinese companies accounted for over 97% of global humanoid robot shipments in the first half of this year, while domestic demand made up over 85% of the global market. At the same time, Unitree Robotics has launched its IPO subscription on Shanghai Star Market. The developments highlight how China is combining its manufacturing strength, vast application scenarios, and AI capabilities to accelerate the commercialization of humanoid robots. For more on this, my colleague Zhao Yang spoke with Li Lun, an assistant professor of economics at Peking University.
2: Professor Li Lun, thank you very much for joining us. Chinese companies accounted for more than 97% of global humanoid robot shipments in the first half of this year. So what explains such a dramatic lead?
3: Yeah, so I think the main explanation for this is China has this unique ability to turn the lab prototypes into a standardized, affordable product. So this is not, by China leading in algorithms in any single sector of the humanoid robot production. It's about who can win in engineering, procurement, manufacturing, and also delivery. So I think China have this huge domestic market with a lot of domestic competition, which on the bright side is shortening the innovation cycle. So companies, they can compete by

0: innovating or launching a model or a prototype and test it in factories or research institutions and quickly receive feedback and also modify both the hardware and software of these humanoid robots within months. So I think these fast innovation cycle and also the deployment also generated a lot of physical world or real world data that could also help the companies to train the brains of these robots. And also, I think in terms of China's lead in the humanoid robots, it's also being supported by the government policy. So, the 5-year plans have specifically point out, the importance of developing this area. So it also, attracted the investors. Both the confidence and also the foreign direct investment, including also domestic capital as well, into this very exciting field. So I think China's lead overall, it's both benefiting from its short development cycle, but also benefiting from the very clear and predictable policy as well.
1: And China has seen rapid progress in the robotics over

I think this is probably China's most important comparative advantage so far. There's an analyst that says, China can manufacture up to 90%, if not more, of the components that's used in humanoid robots. So that includes motors, batteries, sensors, structural parts, joints as well. So I think this ecosystem, the benefit is that it's not created specifically for humanoid robots. I think it's a natural result or consequence of China's development in EV, in electronics, in batteries, and in a lot of industries that involves automation. So I think robotic companies are just benefiting or depending on already mature suppliers and engineers that could kind of help them develop this new product. And I also think China has an unusually large testing ground, whether we're talking about factories or currently we already have a lot of installation for industrial robots, and a lot of factory owners are actually very enthusiastic when it comes to application of humanoid robots, and we have a lot of training grounds for these.

0: of manufactured goods, but I do think it's going to kind of benefit the future industries as well.
1: And for robot and humanoid robot, where are Chinese companies actually finding the commercially viable applications today?
0: Yeah, so I think there are two types.

0: future, I think the more economically meaningful opportunities are in structured workplaces. So factories, or you know, when it comes to logistics, loading and unloading packages, inspection, also in terms of handling materials, also basically any repetitive work that needs to be giving the attention of a human, it could be you know, finished by these humanoid robots. So I do think there's still need for training, especially for these robots to complete a lot of different tasks, and a lot of testing grounds and laboratories are actually doing this task right now. But I do think, you know, for general purpose household and elderly care robots, we all see that in the long term, you know, those are commercially viable applications, but they do, you know, require a lot of, for example, safety requirements, how to reduce the unpredictability of these robots' movements. But I do think in the future, these are also, you know, good opportunities for commercialization as well.
1: And Unitree Robotics is in the process of becoming the first humanoid robotics company listed on China's A-share market. Could this IPO open the door for a much broader wave of robotics listing and investment?
0: Yeah, so I do think that, you know, the Unitree is basically a pure opportunity for investors to kind of invest in embodied AI. So I think there's also, you know, an upside where the combination of artificial intelligence with engineering, with machines that can operate in the physical world, this concept alone is very, very attractive for global investors. And also in terms of, you know, products that are recognizable, that are already commercialized, and also have relatively low production costs, and it's also generating actual revenue right now. So all of these factors are really attractive to the global investors. So combining all of these factors, Unitree's IPO is definitely opening the capital market door for robotics, for embodied AI, for humanoid robots. But I do think, you know, in the future, there's definitely going to be more competitors that, you know, enters this competition, and also attracting a lot of other investor confidence as well.
1: And China is using its capital markets now to provide more funding for AI and robotics. So how important is this access to capital at this stage of the industrial development?
0: Yeah, so I think at this stage, compared with when the humanoid robots are just beginning, I think the capital markets are becoming more and more important. So when the humanoid robotics have just begun, you know, what they need is more patient, more risk-bearing capital, the capital that are not in a rush to exit. But right now, I think equity financing is very appropriate at this stage because, you know, these robotic companies, a lot of them are already developing mature products. They're already generating revenue. You know, the investors are beginning to see the actual fundamental of these assets. And basically, a lot of the companies have gone through the uncertainty stage and is already generating profits or revenue. And I do think, you know, at this stage, bringing money from the capital market is going to bring more excitement to the industry and also, you know, attract a lot of more investor interest. And I do think in the future, you know, the public markets is also going to provide more disclosure, more governance for these companies. So by bringing a more abundant capital, it could create a lot of encouragement for companies to kind of optimize their products and attract more competition as well. So I do think at this stage overall, you know, having the capital markets as a tool, as an alternative to provide more funding for AI robotics is very appropriate.
2: That was Li Luan, an assistant professor of economics at Peking University. This is World Today. Stay tuned. Meta is set to open source its most powerful AI model. CEO Mark Zuckerberg says the company will open the weights for its latest model, MuSpark 1.2. That means anyone can download, inspect, and modify it. Meta is also launching a new family of open source models called MuSglimmer, designed to run on laptops. In a 6,500-word essay, Zuckerberg urges Washington to ease restrictions on American labs. The push is also seen as a swipe at rivals OpenAI and Anthropic, which keep their top models behind closed doors. For more, my colleague Gao Yingshi spoke with Andy Mok, author of the book The

0: Innovation Machine, How China Creates and Adopts Technology Through Governance. He's also a professor of Beijing Foreign Studies University.
1: Meta just launched the Muse Spark 1.2 and the new Muse Glimmer family. So where does this put Meta in AI race compared to major competitors?
2: Sure. Well, you know, I think there's a couple things going on here at different levels of analysis. So if we start with the company, and the company once known as Facebook, and of course now is called Meta. And I think the company here, maybe we could say, is struggling strategically to find a future in which it can continue to be successful. So of course, the name change to Meta indicated that the metaverse was going to be the big thing on which the company would base its future on. And, you know, so far that hasn't turned out, I think, as well as they expected. And then, of course, the pivot to artificial intelligence, paying, you know, I think upwards of $100 million to hire top AI scientists, you know, might not have, again, so far led to the results they hoped for. So I think now this is perhaps the latest attempt at a strategic pivot to maintain at least relevance, but hopefully, again, you know, its very strong central position that Facebook gained initially, you know, as a social media platform. So I think that's the first thing. I think then if we look at it from more of an industry layer perspective, I think what we're seeing here is the recognition, not just by Meta, but Anthropic, OpenAI, all Google or Alphabet have also introduced open source models. Now, perhaps not their most advanced ones yet, but still we could see this as a very clear trend. And the question is why? And I think the why is because China or the Chinese companies under the broader vision of how AI should be a global public good have released most, if not all, of their models as open weight, at least. And of course, what this means is it's much cheaper for anyone to adopt. You can also adapt it. We could say it's also more secure as well, because you can run it on your own hardware. You don't have to depend on another company, you know, changing the model without telling you, all these other things. So at an industry level, I think, you know, this is what's going on. And then perhaps a bit idealistically, from my perspective, perhaps Meta is doing this just because it's the right thing to do. Because again, we come back to this, I think, existential question of what is the purpose of artificial intelligence? And I think the purpose for the Western frontier labs is to make as much money as possible to maximize their market cap, right? So these companies are all headed towards an IPO, hope to be, you know, trillion-dollar, multi-trillion-dollar companies, whereas the Chinese companies are pursuing a very, very different path. And, you know, again, it is how can we make sure that AI is a global public good while we can make money for our investors, pay our employees well, et cetera. So I think, again, these three levels of analysis, I think, can show us, you know, why I think Meta is doing what it's doing with Muse Glimmer, I think is what it's called, their most advanced open source model.
1: How do you read the timing of Meta's big open source push? Do you think it's related to the recent debate within the United States over whether to ban the Chinese open source models?
2: It certainly could be. And, you know, again, you know, I,

0: in terms of a political decision on, here's another reason we can afford to ban Chinese models. But I think there's also other opportunistic factors as well. So, the market is evolving so quickly, model capabilities are evolving so quickly that, if you wait, you might miss the window of opportunity. So again, if we look at what happened with Facebook, it'd be difficult, if not impossible, to build a social media platform today because, again, Facebook is so entrenched. So similarly, I think there could be multiple opportunistic reasons why Meta chose now to announce release Muse Glimmer's open source. And of course, the other reason too is just that because the model's ready, right? They've built a model they feel, could get some traction if it were open source.
1: Well, Chinese labs like DeepSeek and Moonshot are already strong in open weight AI, so why is Zuckerberg betting even more on open source instead of going closed?
0: And even for the Chinese companies as well, right? Again, the overriding objective is to be a global public good, but that doesn't necessarily mean that there will be no closed source models either, right? But again, I think we have to look at what is the primary motivation here.
1: Zuckerberg says United States rules are holding American AI back. So, what kind of policy he's really asking for?
0: Well, again, this is, I think, a classic issue of where you stand depends on where you sit, right? And I think this is especially acute in the United States because if you're a hyperscaler, one of these top tech companies, a Meta, an Alphabet, Microsoft, et cetera, ideally what you want is as little government oversight and intervention as possible, right? Because again, that's how you maximize shareholder value. So, I think that's, one important motivation. And, the ability to dress this up as a national security threat, can't hurt either. So again, I think part of the logic here is that government rules, guardrails are slowing down American innovation so it cannot keep up with global rivals. And of course, there's only one, I think, real global rival when it comes to artificial intelligence.
2: That was Andy Mock, author of the book The Innovation Machine: How China Creates and Adopts Technology Through Governance. He's also a professor of Beijing Foreign Studies University. And that's all the time for this edition of World Today. 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For further discussion, you can follow us on X and CGTN Radio. I'm Dohongyu in Beijing. Thank you so much for listening. Bye for now.

The transition to a greener future is no longer a distant goal. It's happening now. In power plants, factories, farms and cities across China. As the world grapples with climate change, energy security and the growing demand for electricity, China is searching for new ways to cut emissions while keeping its economy moving. Across the country, our reporters visit renewable energy hubs, industrial centers, and agricultural communities to see what that transformation looks like in practice. Through first-hand stories and on-the-ground reporting, we explore the opportunities, the challenges, and the ideas shaping China's green transition. Listen to China's Green Code, Rewriting the Rules of Growth, a special series from Climate Watch, available wherever you get.

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1: Now the news. I'm Shane Bigham. An industry survey shows that China's new energy vehicle penetration rate reached a new high of 65.1% among total passenger car retail sales last month. Data released by the China Passenger Car Association shows that the NEV retail penetration rate among domestic brands

0: reached nearly 84%. Production of new energy passenger vehicles was nearly 1.5 million units for the month, up by more than a quarter. Cumulative output in the first 7 months increased by 7.9%. Chinese and Indonesian navies will conduct a navigation exercise in waters east of Taiwan in mid-August. Frigates will carry out drills, including communications exercises and maritime replenishment operations. China's Defense Ministry said the exercises aim to enhance the Navy's joint operational capabilities and maintain peace and stability in the region. The Chinese embassy in Japan says Taiwan's not a country, and there's no such thing as national dignity for it. The statement came in response to remarks by the so-called Taiwan representative in Japan, who recently claimed that Taiwan's status has been deliberately downgraded. The Chinese embassy stressed that the government of the People's Republic of China is the sole legal government representing China. A spokesperson also noted that the only reference to the Taiwan region at the United Nations is province of China. KCNA News Agency in the Democratic People's Republic of Korea, citing an international security analyst, says the international community condemns Japan's defense white paper as reinvasion-minded. The article said Tokyo described the DPRK and other neighboring countries as a threat and strategic challenge in a bid to justify its military buildup. The commentary said Japan's framing of aggression as defense cannot conceal its role as the root cause of regional tensions. Meteorologists expect the heavy rainfall from Typhoon Dolphin to persist over the next few days, with the affected area gradually expanding northward. Widespread rains expected across north, central, and south China, with high risk for geological disaster in some areas. Meanwhile, Beijing's bracing for heavy downpours and extreme torrential rain from Tuesday through Thursday. Guo Tianqi reports from the capital city.
1: In the outskirts of Beijing, there are seven districts that have already alerted the red alert of rainstorms. Beijing have already issued the citywide level 2 emergency response to flood control. A lot of drainage equipment have been pre-deployed to vulnerable places. All the related personnel living in those low-lying areas, as well as the areas that is highly affected or with high risk of geological disasters, have already being evacuated completely.
0: Emergency workers in Western Colombia are digging through collapsed buildings and flattened homes to search for survivors after the magnitude 7.5 earthquake. More than 130 people were confirmed dead as of Tuesday morning. The tremor struck about 240 kilometers west of Bogota. The China International Development Cooperation Agency said China stands ready to offer humanitarian assistance to support relief efforts. Acting Venezuelan President Delcy Rodriguez says her country is preparing to send personnel and humanitarian aid. The European Union is providing funding and helping to support rescue operations. The number of deaths from the Ebola outbreak in the Democratic Republic of the Congo has crossed the 2,000 mark. The Bundibugyo virus is affecting five provinces in the DRC. The outbreak is the largest ever recorded in the country. A report by Al Jazeera says a Syrian court has sentenced former President Bashar al-Assad to death in absentia after convicting him on charges of war crimes and crimes against humanity. The ruling was the first under the transitional authorities who've been trying figures from the former government. Iran's oil minister says the country will bring back 95 million cubic meters of gas to its production cycle by the end of next month, as Tehran repairs energy infrastructure targeted during the war against Israel and the United States. U.S. and Israeli strikes have removed about 230 million cubic meters from output since the war started in February. The Japanese yen surrendered nearly half the gains from last month's joint intervention with the U.S. as persistent market pressures erode the currency's recovery. The yen hovered around 159 per dollar on Tuesday, well off the post-intervention three-month peak of 155.2. With Japanese markets closed for a holiday, thinner liquidity has raised the risk of another round of official action. Speculators have paired their bearish yen bets, though analysts expect short positions to quickly rebuild. That's the news. I'm Shane Biggum.
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3: Welcome to The Bridge, enlightening conversations on world cultures, life, and everything in between. Hey everyone, this is Jason Smith, host of The Bridge podcast from sunny California. If you like the show, don't forget to subscribe. We love The Bridge.
2: Oh, yeah. Oh, yeah. Hey everyone, I'm Jason Smith, originally from sunny California, now living in beautiful Beijing. Today, I am pleased to welcome Ryan Milton, who recently went on an insightful trip across China, visiting Shanghai, Beijing, Chongqing, Yichang, and Guangzhou. Ryan brings fresh, firsthand experiences on what he saw and experienced. Ryan, thank you for joining us. Welcome to The Bridge to China.
4: Thank you very much.
2: You know,
4: glad to be here, actually.
2: Yeah, I'm excited to have you, another American, fresh eyes to see China, what I'm not seeing, maybe. Right after your two-week tour, you said that China feels 50 years in the future after returning home. What specific experiences or sights, tastes, sounds, you know, during your visit gave you that sense?
4: Everything. actually, from moment one, from the airport, you had the robots that were waxing the floors in the airport. As we went through Shanghai, it was late at night, but immediately you could see everything was very modern in the city. The cars that were going by were all late model cars, not expected. I mean, again, you have to understand, about 2 months before going to China, I had no idea that I was going to China. So it was a shock to my system to see that. But throughout the entire trip, I could just see in terms of the little technology that people had, their phone that unfolded three times, maybe on the airplane from somebody, or the incredible smoothness of the train, the car that picked us up at the airport. You know, it had massagers in there and a whole bank of buttons for me to make my ride more comfortable. And you saw this in the hotels, and just little things along the way. I had this, well, certainly flying in autonomous air taxis. That got my attention pretty fast as far as modern and technologically advanced. But all of these conveniences sort of were part of everyday life for everybody there.
2: You know, before I ask you the next question, which I had planned to ask you, why the trip to China? I actually want to ask you about your experience in terms of your goal for the U.S., because people ask me this all the time. Jason, you're online. You know, you're an American. Why are you saying all these great things about China? And so I have, you know, various reasons I do that, including the fact that I want America to be better. And I think that we deserve to know that we can be. Is your perspective on sharing your insights about China with our fellow Americans?
4: Well, so part of that is I hope to talk to elected officials in the United States. I have, over the years in my life, I have gone and spoken to congressmen. I've spoken to senators. I've spoken to state representatives. I mean, what China is today, I had a knowledge of decades ago, even before the Belt and Road, for example, was launched. I knew that it was coming. And in the mid-1990s, I started going with the Schiller Institute and other organizations to legislators to discuss the idea that I thought the United States, Russia, China, India, big countries with big populations should find some way to cooperate. And historically, if you look at Abraham Lincoln and the Transcontinental Railroad, wherever we built things, well, you know, we had civilization develop along those construction regions. So the idea of building for a peaceful relationship, for improving life, was something that was always in my mind. However, what I want to say about China in that respect is that it's become clear to me that China is on a hyperbolic trajectory in terms of that growth. So for me, I immediately want to say to the United States and to my fellow Americans and politicians, we have to go and we have to learn how China did this relatively fast. Because 2008, which we can talk about later, was not that long ago. And from 2008, if you just take that window of time, it's dramatic what's happened in China. And then I look at the lives of people in the United States, it hasn't been quite the same. The benefits and the advances, the things that make the life here more convenient, well, they're not quite there. So I think it's important for us to act like scientists and, you know, go study what is it that made this civilization which is thousands of years old, suddenly turn on a dime like that?
2: I think that's wonderful. I wish you the best in figuring that out. I have my own opinions. You know, I think actually—
4: It's not easy.
2: There's also the fact that, you know, we have our own way of doing
4: Absolutely.
2: Things, right? You know, China calls its economy socialism with Chinese characteristics. Well, whatever we need to build it with American characteristics.
4: Yeah.
2: And I think there's no way we could sell it to the American people without that messaging. The fact that we have our own way of doing things. Okay. We don't want to replicate China's economy. We want to take those things that China is doing that we can do, that we like,
4: exactly.
2: that are, and then customize them to our own purposes.
4: Yeah, and we have a tradition of that. And as when I met with government officials over there, they said, you know, you in the United States, you innovate in so many different ways that we have to come study you and figure out how we can apply it here in our system. So it's totally what you just said. The United States has a history of different forms of investment in terms of how the state invests, how private companies invest. We do have a tradition, though, of in the modern period, people like David Lilienthal. I mentioned Abraham Lincoln with the Transcontinental Railroad. Very good book by Stephen Ambrose called Nothing Like It in the World, where he describes how that was built. It's the only book on trains that made me cry. Because it's an amazing story of how the nation fought through its own issues to grow. And you have the tradition in the United States of Henry Carey and Alexander Hamilton. We definitely have our way of doing it that will be equally successful if we apply it.
2: Well said. You know, when you were planning your trip and choosing these particular cities, Shanghai, Beijing, Chongqing, Yichang, Guangzhou, and wherever else I've missed on your trip that I haven't articulated, what was your purpose? Why did you choose these places? What did you want to see?
4: Well, I'll be very clear that our team, two-man team, my friend Robert, who's in L.A., we basically contacted the consulate and we said, we want you to help us to put together this trip. So there's that aspect of it. I have friends in Russia who, you know, introduced me to people in Beijing. And they said, well, here's people you need to meet. But of course, the Three Gorges Dam is for me, because of the tradition in the United States of the Tennessee Valley Authority, is sort of a pivotal location because, again, the idea of power generation is what drives civilization. So Beijing is the, you know, that's the cultural and national headquarters. Guangzhou, my understanding is that whole area used to be known as Canton. That is sort of a technological miracle area. And Chongqing, automobiles, Chengdu. I mean, there's many more places I did not get to see. So really, the idea was let's get different views of different parts of China, but have the same discussion everywhere we go so that we can actually learn how these different areas developed.
2: Makes a lot of sense. I would choose similar set of cities if I was sending to somewhere. You've highlighted that China's high-speed rail network and noted its total investment was far less than the U.S. bank bailout since 2008.
4: Yeah.
2: What did you see on the ground that made that comparison hit home? Or what do you think of Chinese high-speed rail? And what about U.S.? Before you comment, when I mentioned China's high-speed rail, 50,000 kilometers of high-speed rail, mostly traveling at 250 or 350 kilometers an hour to people in America, people say, oh, well, we have cars. Oh, well, we have highways. Oh, well, we fly. What do you say?
4: Yeah. Well, okay. So I used to commute from Philadelphia to Midtown Manhattan every day on Amtrak. And by car, that's about 2.5 hours if you have no severe traffic. And lots of people drive that every single day for work. But there are a very large number of people that also take Amtrak on the same route, and then they get to Union Station in New York City, and then they walk to their place of work. I did that for almost a year. I got to tell you, that's considered a high-speed corridor. I think officially it's 150 kilometers an hour is the high-speed title, but it's not high-speed at all because sometimes that round trip would take me 6 hours. So I'd, you know, 3 hours to work, 3 hours back. It would be faster to drive than to take the train. Sometimes the tracks would overheat. But then what if you had, you know, a bridge problem or traffic problems? If you're in LA, you know, the I-5, all of the different highways, people don't like sitting in traffic. So what we're talking about is long distance. Furthermore, the train that we took from Shanghai to Beijing

0: Beijing, it was $90. I think that's what I calculated our tickets, $90. Now, if you want to go from, say, like LA to Oregon or Boston to Chicago, it's about the same distance. It's about 800 miles. Well, that Boston to Chicago route, 25 hours on a train. Now, trains, there's something nice about trains. You can get up, you can walk around. There's different things that you can do. You can see it's a nice way to travel, actually. I've taken trains in Germany. I've taken trains in Russia. But again, I think the main thing is it represents an engine for development, because when you build trains, you build stations, you build cities. You know, we haven't been building cities in the United States for a very long time. I even think that Las Vegas might be the last official city that has been built in the United States. And look at what it is. It's not really a driver for families, and I'm sure there are families there. There are people that are doing well, but it's, let's put it this way. What you think of Las Vegas is not what you think of other cities. It's an adult playground, right? So it's not an example for how you would build more cities. That's the difference that I saw with the high-speed rail. And all of that money that we went to keep a handful of banks going was used in a very creative and actually traditionally American idea, because we helped to build railroads in Canada. We helped to build railroads in Mexico historically. We helped to build the Trans-Siberian Railroad. That was the American idea. We're going to build railroads to free nations. So what I saw in China, aside from the fast development, and by the way, that train, it was started in 2008, the Shanghai to Beijing route. It was completed in 2011. So it's not like it took 50 years to build. The one in Los Angeles, California, that's supposed to, it hasn't even got a mile of track. Mexico has more rail that is high speed. Liberia does too, because of the Belt and Road. You can go to Liberia and ride faster trains than in the United States. So there is a convenience and dropping the stress that kind of transportation represents. And if you go to Germany, a very modern country, you can take a little train to a big state, to a medium station, to a big station. You can crisscross the whole country on rail. You don't have to have a car. I like cars, but there is multiple reasons why you build trains. And the main thing, if you're looking at it from a government standpoint, is it's like a leavening to build the country, right? If you're looking at it from just being a regular person, it's convenient. Oh, yeah.
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2: I have a few questions, but I want to point out some interesting factors that I think a lot of Americans don't know about China's high-speed rail. Firstly, the slowest track I've ever been on that was high-speed rail in China was 150 kilometers an hour, and that was in Tibet, in Xizang. And so I was up there, like, yeah. We were traveling 150 kilometers an hour, and I was like, is this high-speed rail? It's a little slow, but it's still, like, double the speed of most Amtrak in the United States, especially in California. I brought my wife, who's Chinese, to California, and we were taking the highway from San Francisco to the Central Valley. We were going fast, but the other side, all the commuters going into San Francisco for the day's work, it was just backed up. It looked like hours and hours of driving, even though it wasn't even that far. If the highways were clear, you could do the whole thing in 45 minutes. And my wife says, what are these people doing? I said, most of the workers in San Francisco, the Bay Area, they live in the valley and they drive in every day. And she says, well, why don't they take the train? I'm like, there isn't a train. And she couldn't understand or fathom that this was even possible. So the all of what's possible, you know, theory for me makes sense. You know, anything we can build, let's just build it all and just make life more convenient. I never really understood the I like cars thing, because Chinese people love cars. You know, we have a huge car show in Beijing every year. That doesn't mean you can't have trains at the same time. But I do want to ask you something. There is an argument in China and in the world that, hey, you know, these are not profitable.
0: So
2: the Chinese high-speed rail. Yeah, that's my question. That's exactly where I was going with this. They're built by a state-owned enterprise, and they basically break even. They're not profitable. So how do we sell that to an America where quarterly profits drive everything?
0: Well, you said two different things, right? You said state-owned and corporate. So there are certain things that the state does to create a foundation for your private businesses. So there is a flaw to people's understanding of America, which is this idea that everybody that is rich is a self-made millionaire and pulled themselves up by their own bootstraps. I got news for you. That never existed in the United States. Take the most recent example, Elon Musk, whether it's SpaceX, whether it's Tesla, he got huge government grants and government investment. There's nothing wrong with that because the technology, SpaceX is pretty amazing, but it stands on the shoulders of NASA, which over 50 years was a measly $1 trillion. So 1/13th of the bailout for those banks in 2008, over 50 years. Again, power. So I mentioned the Tennessee Valley Authority. I think the quote that I like to think about, or it's not really a quote, but David Lilienthal used to say that electricity was a liberating force that would destroy human drudgery and free human muscles from brutal manual toil. So this is what the state should do, even in the American system. The state does those things that are not necessarily profitable, but create the foundation by which businesses can build and succeed. And those Chinese officials that I spoke to in Guangzhou, by the way, they said the same thing. They said, well, that their business is to make their product and do well and become profitable. Our job is to create the basis for them to do it. And then over in Shanghai, when I met with the foreign ministry there, he actually beat me to it. He said, our system is government of the people, by the people, and for the people. And I said, well, that comes from Abraham Lincoln. That was our system. But that's the idea is, that is actually how our government's supposed to function, not strictly as you had opposed it, quarterly profits. And by the way, the whole quarterly profit thing is a scam in and of itself. That is not traditionally how American business used to function either. We used to actually have the idea of long-term investment in the companies. You'd reinvest in your workers' education. You would have research and development budgets. Now we have just-in-time stock in companies. Everything is towards that quarterly profit, like you said. So what happens is that you create an artificial pressure on the company to create just stock value, but it's fictitious, basically. So that's the danger of that method, as opposed to building something that actually lasts. And that's why Boeing, for example, had a problem with their jets and things like that. And they're still backed up. They still are not delivering jets because of that financialization idea, as opposed to building something that actually lasts.
2: I've had 200 or 300 guests on, mostly people from the United States. And I just want to ask you, when are you running for office? How can I vote for you? Okay. I want to get serious.
0: My mother ran for Congress, actually, back in the mid-1990s, after I had gone to the Soviet Union as a teenager. And I did get in politics back then. So I've worked on a number of presidential campaigns and congressional campaigns over the years. So who knows?
2: Well, I love your ideas. I think America could learn a lot from you. I'm really excited to have you on this show. I want to talk about nuclear power, and I want to put this in the context of AI. The United States is extremely competitive in AI. 40% of all stock valuations are related to AI, and yet we're not building power. During your travels, you pointed out that China is currently building 39 nuclear power plants. What lessons are there for us?
0: That's the future, number one. So if we want to actually move or even just compete, none of the Chinese were against competing with the United States. They're very competitive. So if we want to compete, we at minimum have to match that. So the lessons are, aside from things like the irrational fears that my parents' generation had of nuclear power. I used to travel by Three Mile Island in Pennsylvania all the time. I never, had a problem with a third arm growing at the last minute or anything like that. So there is a leftover vestige of that. A lot of young people now realize it's the cleanest and it's the safest form of energy. What we have here, though, and this is an irony to me, this, we always talk and hear in the United States, the CCP, overburdensome regulation is communistic and blah, blah, blah. Well, I'll tell you what, the Chinese have gotten rid of a lot of regulations that prevent them from building things quickly. So I think we can do that too. And I don't really care what party does it. The needs of the population, the needs of the nation are there. So therefore, we need to figure those things out. And that's kind of at that time when you say, okay, if we want to compete with China, and I get it, we do, we should, then we should say, okay, let's figure out what it is in the small towns, in the state legislatures, in the federal law system that, you know, drives the cost so high because we have to make sure that there's not a snail that is killed or, you know, that somebody doesn't hear, you know, something or see a cooling tower in the horizon. We need to clear that stuff out and also figure out how to make it more accessible to people. There used to be a time in the United States when people did not know that they needed a washing machine. At that time, in the 20s, 30s, 30s, really, we sent out, the nation sent out people to train people on these technologies. Hey, let me introduce you to this dishwasher. Let me introduce you to what a freezer is. You know, so really, there has to be an education of the population. Great place to go is the Princeton Plasma Physics Laboratory in New Jersey. I spent hours there talking with scientists, and they will tell you everything about nuclear power. So one is the education of the population. It should just be automatic. There should be a way that every American can access that. And then also, you do have a regulatory problem here. We're more backed up. We're more calcified, surprisingly, than China when it comes to regulations on things like nuclear power.
2: Yeah, watching the high-speed rail unravel in my lifetime in California has made me realize that red tape is probably the biggest problem that California has in terms of building anything. Yeah. I wrote in junior high school, my eighth grade, I wrote a paper about the imminent development of high-speed rail. It was like 1991.
0: Right.
2: Here we are, what, 40 years later almost, and it's not even close. It's ridiculous. You mentioned that internet speeds across most of China are faster and cheaper than in places like Central Texas or upstate New York. What was that like using it in China? And why is it important that we develop similar kinds of infrastructure in the United States?
0: I do know that there have been bills before the Congress to build more rural internet speeds in the United States. And I actually, in the past, never really considered it to be that important. I live in a relatively rural area of Central Texas. But I will tell you that the idea that I could get on my phone and FaceTime from the middle of the Yangtze River, far from the end of the river by the Three Gorges Dam and far from Chongqing, the city proper, and FaceTime with people back here in the United States, and it was high quality, that told me right there. I said, this is unbelievable, because I was going by villages on along the river, and I could see they were very small villages. They were not by any means, the metropolis of Chongqing or Beijing, where you've got lights and electricity at night. So that really hit home to me, that I could be in the middle of a river. I mean, I can go to the edge of my driveway here in Central Texas, and I lose my internet connection. And even on my phone, the data is slow. So the contrast is unbelievable. And I spend I think I have a cheap service for 1G internet, and I spend $75 a month. I think that the people I spoke to, they spent the equivalent of a dollar for higher speed, higher quality, consistent internet in many of these places that I saw. So that's a no-brainer. Well, here's the other thing. Because of the WeChat Pay and the Alipay, which is ubiquitous in those villages, you know, some little old lady selling her little interesting trinket or bag of fruit, and you pay her and it's instantaneous. You can't do that. I mean, yes, we have similar forms of payment, but you need a, you know, POS system. You've got to have different things. Whereas it's just right there. It's so convenient. She doesn't have to have infrastructure. I don't have to have, it's just right there. You can't do something as simple as that without good quality internet.
2: You know, before we started speaking this morning, I was reading this book about poverty alleviation. I actually have a stack of them here about poverty alleviation. They're written by Chinese governmental agencies and how they did it. And every single book has the same common threads throughout all of them. Infrastructure, you know, power infrastructure, rail infrastructure, logistics, roads, telecommunications. And this is how they ended poverty in, you know, really remote places. I was in the Himalayas a couple of years ago under a glacier 5,000 meters above sea level. Yeah, I was FaceTiming people and I bought some tea there and some little old lady. There are no villages. I mean, we drove in the forest for a couple hours to get to where we were. Little old lady selling tea also, scan this QR code to pay and it was instantaneous.
0: Yeah.
2: You know, the way that China brought prosperity to the poorest people in its country is through logistics. There's a phrase in China, you want to get rich, first build a road. But that's not just roads. It's roads, it's water, it's power, it's telecommunications, it's logistics. Our logistics is sad. You know, when we look at our trains in the United States, there are a few places where we could kind of call it high-speed rail. But if we want to really be building stuff in Oklahoma and shipping it to ports on the seaboard, we need better infrastructure. And I really appreciate what you're doing in terms of reminding Americans, you know, how America became rich in the first place. At one point, the United States had the best infrastructure on the planet.
0: That's right.
2: And honestly, that's just not true now.
0: You know, one of the things that has been a key study point for me on American history was the 1876 centennial in Philadelphia. So this was celebrating 100 years of our existence. And at that centennial hall, you had a Corliss engine, which was a steam-driven engine, and it had a belt that drove all of the different machines that were on display in that hall for everybody to see. Now, there's an interesting book. If I remember the title, it's called Journey to the East by Li Gui. He was a low-level customs agent in China who traveled around the world in an easterly direction to LA and then across to this 1876 centennial exhibition to see the United States. His whole book is describing all the different countries that he came to, and the United States at this event being the key one. Also, this was where Emperor Dom Pedro of Brazil was actually the first foreign head of state to come to the United States to recognize us as a nation. And overwhelmingly, all of the people that came to the United States, they said, you know, it's really astonishing is that in 100 years, you have the common man in the United States, because of things like indoor plumbing and electricity, live better than the monarchs of Europe, who still had to, you know, go into a special outhouse on the side of the castle and use the facilities like that. Who lived in relative, they had lots of splendor, lots of wealth, but they had no way to transfer that into a better standard of living. By the way, I just want to mention to you, Jason, that when I was in Russia last year, I was in Tula at a weapons factory, and there I saw an award that factory had gotten at that 1876 centennial convention for the quality of arms that they produced. So these things hit home to me. Also in Yicheng, I discovered Baldwin locomotive engines that the United States in the late 1800s had been selling to China to modernize China. So we were literally the engine for building the world. And that's the thing I just have to emphasize to what you just said. There was a time when we said, okay, America is going to bring things like electricity, not to eliminate workers, but to upgrade their capacity, moving them from being raw materials or manual labor working states to more efficient, you know, individuals and states. So we're not that. We know we could be that. You talk to anybody out on the streets in the United States, and I talk to lots of people across the United States, and they will say, yeah, I know we can do that. Why don't we do that? It's just, it's so simple. It's basic understanding. You don't need a PhD from the Wharton Business School of Economics to understand that. Oh, yeah.
1: You're listening to The Bridge.

0: Let's talk about waste. You know, sometimes I'm actually looking at a sports bottle or whatever in my home, and I remember the way that China deals with this. And I'm like, oh, well, at least it's not going into the ground. Could you tell us about that?
1: Yeah, that is, you know, I have to say, it didn't click in my head until I got back, other than to say that, well, wherever I was in China, everything was very clean. And furthermore, it's not just that it was clean, it's that because of the jet lag, I was always getting up early before shops and downtowns were open. And people are out there cleaning the sidewalk down and, you know, power washing this and cleaning that. And I mean, also, by the way, the flowers along some of the highways blows my mind. This idea that everything is going to be beautiful and attractive. Mm-hmm. So aesthetical beauty, it's not just cleanliness. There's multi layers, you could say, about that. So there's this attitude about this. And when I got back, I mean, I certainly was aware of that even in the villages. But my friends were saying, you know, how, you know, you got all those people. You've got all, you know, because we were there during also the Memorial Day or Labor Day, May 1st holiday in Chongqing. Crowded, packed with people. By the way, not much trash, even though it was so packed with people. I was like, oh, yeah, what? Where does all this trash go? I did a little research. And of course, what a great idea. I used to talk about in the maybe 30 years ago, the future is plasma torches, reducing trash to its constituent elements so that we can mine the trash. Lo and behold, basically, that's what China is doing. They're literally turning trash into usable electricity. And to me, this is mind-blowing because it's like what you were asking about nuclear power. There are nuclear cycles where you can have the power plant reuse its waste and there's no waste. In the same way, there's literally no waste now with this method. So I reached out over WeChat to some of my new friends in the Guangzhou government. And I said, I've been studying about this. What's going on? And they said, well, you need to come back because we have the Fushan Recycling Economy Industrial Park. And I will personally take you on a tour because you got to see it for yourself. It is amazing. So that's what I'm seeing. Everything I would think about, the Chinese are thinking about at a national level. So if I can think about it separately and independently from them, anybody can do that.
0: Absolutely. I think it's a really amazing technology. I was a little concerned at first because I was thinking about the fumes, but the more I read about it, the more I realized not only are they getting rid of all of the fumes by using incredibly high temperatures, but now they have facilities specifically for burning CO2, which I thought was just like, what is going on? China's doing things I didn't even imagine. I didn't know it was possible. Obviously, I'm not a chemist, so I wouldn't know. But China's technology, I mean, we could be doing That's this exactly in the U.S. Right. We used to have the best university system for STEM in the world. And, you know, it's possible that the United States can do all of these technologies and then also maybe create some new ones as well. I want to talk about poverty.
1: Yeah.
0: It hits home for me, someone who used to live mm-hmm. in San Francisco for a very long time, a city with an enormous homeless population.
1: Oh, yeah.
0: You know, you've noted that China raised hundreds of millions of people out of poverty. In the cities and towns you visited, what everyday signs of transformation did you see? Because, you know, 20 years ago, China had homeless people too, and it was on par with cities like San Francisco. Yeah. How has that changed? What lessons are there for us?
1: Again, of course, when I here in Central Texas, a number of years ago, 5, 6, 7 years ago, you had a phenomenon where entire tent cities were being built under the highways. And, you know, if you go into Los Angeles, it's pretty much a nightmare there. I lived in Philadelphia for a long time. It's a nightmare there. So certainly I saw some poverty. I don't know if I saw actually homeless people. I ran into one person begging the entire trip that I was there. And actually, I was a little bit perplexed because she was well-dressed, but she seemed very, you know, straightforward and honest. I helped her because that's what you do. You help people, and why not? So I did not see masses of homeless people. I didn't see, again, I was up early. So, you typically, if you're up early, you walk in certain areas, you're going to see where people have maybe cardboard or whatever ramshackle shelters that they're going to sleep under. So I didn't see any of that. What I understood, and you can correct me, Jason, what I understand is when somebody basically falls on bad times, has hard luck, whatever it is, lose their job, there is a concerted effort, not just by the family, but it's a kind of a in the community, by the local government, to figure out how to retrain this person and get them plugged into something. It's just a different attitude towards people as the asset as opposed to dollars as the asset. When I was in Beijing, they showed us this master plan from 2016 to 2035. Totally a nerdy thing, but I called them. I said, look, that master plan, you know, it's all in Chinese, but I want it. And I spent some time trying to translate it. One of the goals by 2035, they have five goals, but this one just keeps coming back at me. Make life more convenient, more comfortable, and more beautiful. I mean, what government, you know, makes that as a goal for its citizens? And when I spoke to people on the street, I'm like, okay, tell me about your government. You know, tell me about this 1, 2, 3, 4, 5, where if you don't like something, you know, there's not enough garbage cans, you call up and complain, and then the garbage cans arrive in, you know, a couple of days. And every city, people continue to tell me, well, no, our government actually wants to make sure that our lives are good, that we are secure, that we have stability. And I think that's really the concept. It's not an accounting entry, but it's a principle. It's an overriding principle. So furthermore, I would say in terms of the extreme poverty question, the yuan that people have figuratively in their pocket buys much more there than here. So no, they don't make as much as I do as an American, but they can actually take advantage of more things in terms of the availability or the savings. People save too. They have that luxury, quote unquote, of saving. And again, correct me if I'm wrong, but I don't think that their college students graduate from university with 100 to 200K of debt.
0: Thinking about student loans when I went to bed, because I think it's like 50,000 US citizens have student loans with an average of 30,000 in student loans. People with masters and PhDs, doctorates, medical degrees, they have, like you said, hundreds of thousands.
1: Yeah.
0: And they spend 30 years paying that off. There are student loans in China. I just want to point that out. It's very low. It's very uncommon. It's usually people from poorer families take out little loans, and usually it's only a few thousand dollars by the time they graduate, and they're able to pay that back within a year or so on average.
1: Mm-hmm.
0: But you know, most people do not need that, because you also pointed out savings rate in China is 40%. Mm-hmm. That's the average for an adult Chinese citizen, and you know, very few have credit card debt at all. My wife, Chinese, she has 10 credit cards, but we don't have any credit card debt. Like in the United States, you need to have debt to create good debt.
1: Yep.
0: And there's this idea you need to constantly be incurring debt and then paying debt off well. That doesn't exist. If you have credit cards and you pay them off, you have great credit in China. It's very simple.
1: Yeah. Again, that's because what we've kind of turned it on its head, where we've taken something that is not real, monetary values, and we've made that what is important, as opposed to the development of, I mean, look, if you got to go back and read the Declaration of Independence and the U.S. Constitution, it's embedded in those documents that the purpose of the government is the benefit of the citizens. That's not an accounting entry. That is not, you know, money. That is not a candlestick on a financial stock table or something like that.
0: Yeah. One other thing I'd like to point out, you know, you've cited that China has a 95% homeowner rate. I think that's true in the countryside. I think it's closer to 90% on average.
1: Mm.
0: 80% of those people who own their own home, which is 93%, have no mortgage in China.
1: Mm.
0: What do you think about the possibility that the United States invests in housing that's affordable? Because right now, I mean, when I left in 2012, like median home was 100 grand.
1: Right.
0: Now I look at the prices, they're like 500-600 grand. What is happening and what can be done?
1: Yeah. And now, you know, I know President Trump has floated the idea of a 50-year mortgage as well. So if you think about a 50-year mortgage, that essentially means you're never going to pay for it. I mean, go back to that 2008 crisis that we had with real estate in the United States. And by the way, I know a lot of people like to talk about the real estate crisis in China and so forth. And there is some truth to that. But on the other hand, there is also plans with these 50-year plans or 15 five-year plans. These areas are going to eventually be inhabited. They're going to become science centers or whatnot. Whereas here you have this derivatives, the way that derivatives have been transformed, where the value of something is completely fictitious. The housing, if you look at the construction materials of a $1.5 million home, maybe a $300,000 home in my own neighborhood, they're the exact same building materials. Yes, this one's bigger than this one, but they're not premium materials. So what you had in 2008 was financial instruments that were being created. The debt that you owed was eventually converted through some magic into becoming an asset on the book of a major bank. And then the banks would bundle these and sell these to each other and just simply churn the markets. So

0: bank failed. So, you know, people say, well, the government's role is to protect. That's a protection. So we have to go back to the idea of protecting the citizens, and companies have to have, as John F. Kennedy had in mind, if they want tax benefits or other benefits, then they have to actually provide a good. It's not just to their shareholders, because they're, you know, the companies have a legal right almost as an individual citizen. That's their status. Therefore, they have to abide by the same laws that we do, too. So in one sense, you can say, if you get legal, you know, you say, oh, well, they already do. It's a principle. It's not necessarily like that. But if we were to roll that situation back, I think in China, a lot of that affordable housing, there's a lot more smart homes that are a part of that, too. So if people like that, great. Certainly, I think we can do more affordable housing. I don't know if the high rises, because, man, there are so many high rises in China. It's incredible. I don't know if that will go over well in places like Central Texas or not. We have a lot of land. We could do it. I don't know. It would take some planning and some thinking to get people to, you know, see how that actually could work. Some genuine affordable housing. Oh, yeah.
1: You're listening to The Bridge.
2: Yichang, let's talk about that. This is a third-tier city in China. By the way, this ranking system, not for you, but for people listening, doesn't actually China's. It's international institutions working in China create their own system. Sometimes a third tier is a fourth tier or a second tier. It depends on which institution you're talking about. It depends on the population, how many hospitals, roads, and all kinds of other things. But one thing I hear online is, oh, China is only Shanghai, Shenzhen, and Beijing, and everything else is just, you know, dilapidated, which is, you know, you've just been here. Yichang is a third-tier city, but you've described it as vibrant with its 4 million people and world-class amenities. Could you elaborate?
0: It's the same size as Los Angeles, California. It's just barely smaller than Phoenix, Arizona. And these are massive cities here. So, I was shocked when we got to Yichang, because we were only there basically a day and a night. It blew me away how modern and advanced, and it turns out it's a major destination for traveling and for vacationing, because it's right near, it's just after the Three Gorges Dam. What I couldn't believe there it's a little different than I saw in some of the other big cities. You know, all these cities, which I think is brilliant, they all light up at night. It's like better than TV almost. But here, you know, we saw lots of people square dancing, I think is what they call it. But it's not like we in Texas call square dancing. It's, I don't know, it's almost like it's exercise for people in a slightly different sense. So, you know, we see this kind of this vibrant buzz. So many of the senior citizens are out right there with all the young people, too. You know, you got young people on skateboards and you've got older people on scooters, and the youthfulness of the elderly got my attention regularly. So we also went to the museum there for the city of Yichang. You know, this was an important city historically from World War II, from the Japanese. They came, they lot of damage there. Also, a very interesting recognition of the United States' role in helping China was also in that museum. People in the United States have no idea that there are museums to what the U.S. did with China during World War II, and would be very proud to know that the Chinese hold what we did in very high regard.
2: About the American involvement in World War II, I actually had the opportunity to interview one of the former Flying Tigers. So a U.S. veteran who supported China during World War II. And there are statues of Flying Tiger people in China, not just in Yichang, but all over China, especially the south of China, where they were heavily active, where the United States was defending China during that time. The United States Flying Tigers are seen as Chinese heroes, you know, heroes that came to China to support China at a very critical time in their history. I just want to point out before I ask my next question also that, you know, the whole time that I was here from 2012 to leading up to about 2020, everyone I talked to in China loved the United States. Yeah. People described China, government officials

0: officials they would have dinner with would describe China as the big brother. It was only when around 2019, 2020, when the United States really turned and legacy media really started devouring China all the time with these really sloppy assault stories that Chinese people were like, whoa, what's going on? Why is America so angry at us?
1: Yeah.
0: That like that relationship began to deteriorate. And there's no reason that we shouldn't have an excellent relationship with China.
1: Yeah, that's where the issue of citizen diplomacy, I think, is extremely important. Americans just need to go and see these things that we're saying here for themselves.
0: I wanted to ask you, you mentioned that Chinese citizens get more bang for their yuan. You know, I went back to the U.S. This year, and wow, were things expensive. And my wife was shocked. We were in Chinatown, San Francisco. I said, oh, I want you to try Chinese food in America. Tell me, you know, good, bad, whatever. And she's like, you can't pay that. $16? And I was like,
1: right,
0: it's so cheap, you know, for two people to eat for $16. I was trying to explain to my wife, this is actually for America, this is really affordable. And she's like, no way, that's like 100 RMB or something. And I was like, yeah, I guess so.
1: So the issue you bring up is food. I mean, the one simple example in Yichang was that we went up to a Coke machine to buy a Coke, and two Cokes were, I think, less than 50 cents. So I don't remember when the last time a Coke was that cheap. Might have been in, you know, when I was in second grade in the early 1980s or something like that. So we're talking a really long time ago. So when I say that their money buys more, I mean, if you go to a Motel 6 or something like that, you know, sometimes you're spending $150 a night, even at a Motel 6. Well, I stayed in a 5-star hotel that blew my mind. I don't stay in 5-star hotels ever in Beijing, and it was the same. And so there's a cultural aspect, but the main thing is that there's so much that goes in. So here's the thing, Jason, the scale of what China has to do requires many, many more inputs than we're used to anymore here. So what you have is the average meals, good quality food, high quality food. I definitely look at food quality everywhere. Yeah, you're spending $2 to $7. The same thing's going to cost you $30, $40 here in the United States. I just had a hamburger and fries for lunch, and it was $30, you know? So that's a reality. It just costs more here. And what most people eat here when they go out is also low quality food.
0: You know, the thesis I'm gathering so far is that there's a lot that the United States can do to improve our own lot and make ourselves a powerful nation again in the world.
1: Yep.
0: And a lot of that's related to infrastructure. But I want to ask a question about the U.S. and China. Do you think we can work together to build a better future for both people? And last question, I'm going to package them together. Do you think more Americans should take a trip to China too?
1: So the second question, I think every American should come to China. And I have already, as you can maybe guess, I've already been talking to the government officials in Guangzhou and other places. I intend to go back, and hopefully it's this year, to see some more things. And again, this question is infrastructure driven. The reason that the quality of life is higher is because of all the inputs. So in terms of our relationships, I think that the recent trip of President Trump to China was good. Did it solve every problem? No, it didn't solve every problem. But my niggle with him is that he is always out to make a deal, but the Chinese are out to make a relationship. And that was a resounding theme throughout the trip. They're not into the one-time meet and shake hands, we got a deal, and we're done. They are looking at something that unfolds as a relationship. And you think about it, you know, that's how real relationships should be anyway, right? You're getting to know and you're finding the strengths and weaknesses and where you add to it. So I think, and my answer to his trip is, go again, President Trump. My answer is the State Department to send people and bring more business people. I'm very unhappy with people like Laura Loomer, and even somebody I respect is General Michael Flynn. Suddenly, President Trump gets back and they have gone, you know, even more into this, the CCP is taking over America. So this kind of, I don't know if it's yellow journalism or it's just insanity in terms of what they're saying or being told to say, I don't know. But it seems like these people who support the president, supposedly, are now attacking the very initiative that he himself was a part of. So I say that there has to be more trips, and they have to be business delegations, state representatives. One thing I want to say to you in terms of this relationship question, here in Texas, we have HEB. It's our main grocery store. It's also the fifth largest private company, I believe, in the world, or at least in the United States. We met with somebody who brought a delegation of Chinese grocers here to Texas to study this grocery store. So the exchanges have to ramp up, and that's how it would actually happen, is that then you can see, yes, that relationship could be formed, then issues like Taiwan are not going to be an issue. I was reading there was some important Taiwanese influencer. He had all sorts of bad things to say to China until he went to China. And then he's like, you know what? I was completely wrong. So that's all. It's not like it has to be over signing a formal treaty initially. We simply need to increase the back and forth.
0: Is there any social media or websites you would like to plug or where you would like people to find you?
1: I have a growing YouTube channel at Civil Nights, as in have a glass of wine, a civil night. USTourOfDuty.org is the website where you can find the winers, and that's my show, The Winers. We like to wine with wine and wine about current events also. And so, yes, I would like people to look at those because I hope to continue this discussion with you and others and with the American population as just a regular person who is going and doing these things. I'm not an expert on China by any means. I have read 6 or 7 books, though, in preparation for my trip, and I've got about 10 more that are on my book stand to read. So I do think somebody like me can go do these things and introduce concepts that are on people's minds that regular people think about, and we're going to feature more on the Winers and USTourOfDuty.org for sure.
0: Wonderful. Thank you so much for your time, Ryan Milton.
1: Thank you. I appreciate it.

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1: Now the news. I'm Wen Jie. Monday's 7.4 magnitude earthquake in Colombia has left at least 181 people dead as of Tuesday, with over 1,300 others injured. The Colombian Association of Capital Cities said six airports remain closed because of the quake. It said 153 buildings had collapsed in capital cities across the country. It said search and rescue operations continue as authorities are working to determine the full impact of the emergency and coordinate the response. The organization has launched an emergency campaign to channel donations to affected families. Rescue teams from different regions of the country continue operations to locate people still missing under the rubble. The U.S. military's Central Command says U.S. forces on Tuesday disabled the steering gear of a Panamanian-flagged cargo vessel as it allegedly tried to breach the U.S. blockade of Iranian ports. The command said a U.S. Navy helicopter fired two missiles into the vessel's engine room. Maritime security firm Vanguard said in an initial report on the incident that the missiles struck the vessel, causing a fire that was subsequently extinguished. The U.S. military's Central Command said it has redirected 55 commercial vessels attempting to rend the blockade as of Tuesday. Iran's oil minister said the country will bring back 95 million cubic meters of gas to its production cycle by the end of next month, as Tehran repairs energy infrastructure targeted during the war against Israel and the United States. A senior government official said last month that Iran expects to restore around 100 million cubic meters per day of natural gas production capacity within the coming months. U.S. and Israeli strikes removed about 230 million cubic meters from output since the war started in February. The number of deaths from the Ebola outbreak in the Democratic Republic of the Congo has crossed the 2,000 mark. A United Nations coordinator said half of the fatalities occurred in the last 20 days. The Bunibugyo virus is affecting five provinces in the DRC. The outbreak is the largest ever recorded in the country. Meteorologists expect the heavy rainfall from Typhoon Dolphin to persist over the next few days, with the affected area gradually expanding northward. Widespread rain is expected across North, Central, and South China, with high risks for geological disaster in some areas. Meanwhile, Beijing is bracing for heavy downpours and extreme torrential rain from Tuesday through Thursday. Chinese and Indonesian navies will conduct a navigation exercise in waters east of Taiwan in mid-August. Frigates will carry out drills including communications exercises and maritime replenishment operations. China's defense ministry said the exercises aim to enhance the Navy's joint operational capabilities and maintain peace and stability in the region. An industry survey shows that China's new energy vehicle penetration rate reached a new high of 65.1% among total passenger car retail sales last month. Data released by the China Passenger Car Association shows that the NEV retail penetration rate among domestic brands reached nearly 84%. Production of new energy passenger vehicles was nearly 1.5 million units for the month, up by more than a quarter. Cumulative output in the first 7 months increased by 7.9%. Air China will launch a new route connecting Beijing with Romania's capital Bucharest and Croatia's main city Zagreb starting September 4th. The new service will link Beijing Capital International Airport with Zagreb via Bucharest, with flights scheduled for every Monday, Wednesday, and Friday. The new service follows the launch of Air China's Beijing-Venice route in July, as the carrier continues to optimize its European flight network and increase capacity. The carrier now serves 27 destinations across Europe, operating nearly 260 flights each week. And that's the news. I'm Wen Jie.

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1: Welcome to The Bridge, enlightening conversations on world cultures, life, and everything in between. Hey everyone, this is Jason Smith, host of The Bridge podcast from sunny California. 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We love The Bridge.
0: Hey everyone, I'm Jason Smith, originally from sunny California, now living in beautiful Beijing. Today, I am pleased to welcome Ryan Milton, who recently went on an insightful trip across China, visiting Shanghai, Beijing, Chongqing, Yichang, and Guangzhou. Ryan brings fresh, firsthand experiences on what he saw and experienced. Ryan, thank you for joining us. Welcome to The Bridge to China.
2: Thank you very much.
0: You know,
2: glad to be here, actually.
0: Yeah, I'm excited to have you, another American, fresh eyes to see China, what I'm not seeing, maybe. Right after your two-week tour, you said that China feels 50 years in the future after returning home. What specific experiences or sights, tastes, sounds, you know, during your visit gave you that sense?
2: Everything. actually, from moment one, from the airport, you had the robots that were waxing the floors in the airport. As we went through Shanghai, it was late at night, but immediately you could see everything was very modern in the city. The cars that were going by were all late model cars, not expected. I mean, again, you have to understand, about 2 months before going to China, I had no idea that I was going to China. So it was a shock to my system to see that. But throughout the entire trip, I could just see in terms of the little technology that people had, their phone that unfolded three times, maybe on the airplane from somebody, or the incredible smoothness of the train, the car that picked us up at the airport. You know, it had massagers in there and a whole bank of buttons for me to make my ride more comfortable. And you saw this in the hotels and just little things along the way. I had this, well, certainly flying in autonomous air taxis. That got my attention pretty fast as far as modern and technologically advanced. But all of these conveniences sort of were part of everyday life for everybody there.
0: You know, before I ask you the next question, which I had planned to ask you why the trip to China, I actually want to ask you about your experience in terms of your goal for the U.S. Because people ask me this all the time. Jason, you're online. You know, you're an American. Why are you saying all these great things about China? And so I have, you know, various reasons I do that, including the fact that I want America to be better. And I think that we deserve to know that we can be. Is your perspective on sharing your insights about China with our fellow Americans?
2: Well, so part of that is I hope to talk to elected officials in the United States. I have, over the years in my life, I have gone and spoken to congressmen. I've spoken to senators. I've spoken to state representatives. I mean, what China is today, I had a knowledge of decades ago, even before the Belt and Road, for example, was launched. I knew that it was coming. And in the mid-1990s, I started going with the Schiller Institute and other organizations to legislators to discuss the idea that I thought the United States, Russia, China, India, big countries with big populations should find some way to cooperate. And historically, if you look at Abraham Lincoln and the Transcontinental Railroad, wherever we built things, well, you know, we had civilization develop along those construction regions. So the idea of building for a peaceful relationship, for improving life, was something that was always in my mind. However, what I want to say about China in that respect is that it's become clear to me that China is on a hyperbolic trajectory in terms of that growth. So for me, I immediately want to say to the United States and to my fellow Americans and politicians, we have to go and we have to learn how China did this relatively fast, because

0: 2008, which we can talk about later, was not that long ago. And from 2008, if you just take that window of time, it's dramatic what's happened in China. And then I look at the lives of people in the United States, it hasn't been quite the same. The benefits and the advances, the things that make the life here more convenient, well, they're not quite there. So I think it's important for us to act like scientists and, you know, go study what is it that made this civilization, which is thousands of years old, suddenly turn on a dime like that.
1: I think that's wonderful. I wish you the best in figuring that out. I have my own opinions. You know, I think actually
0: it's not easy.
1: There's also the fact that, you know, we have our own way of doing
0: absolutely
1: things, right? You know, China calls its economy socialism with Chinese characteristics. Well, whatever we need to build it with American characteristics.
0: Yeah.
1: And I think there's no way we could sell it to the American people without that messaging. The fact that we have our own way of doing things.
0: Okay.
1: We don't want to replicate China's economy. We want to take those things that China is doing that we can do, that we like,
0: exactly,
1: that are, and then customize them to our own purposes.
0: Yeah, and we have a tradition of that. And as when I met with government officials over there, they said, you know, you in the United States, you innovate in so many different ways that we have to come study you and figure out how we can apply it here in our system. So it's totally what you just said. The United States has a history of different forms of investment in terms of how the state invests, how private companies invest. We do have a tradition, though, of in the modern period, people like David Lilienthal. I mentioned Abraham Lincoln with the Transcontinental Railroad. Very good book by Stephen Ambrose called Nothing Like It in the World, where he describes how that was built. It's the only book on trains that made me cry. Because it's an amazing story of how the nation fought through its own issues to grow. And you have the tradition in the United States of Henry Carey and Alexander Hamilton. We definitely have our way of doing it that will be equally successful if we apply it.
1: Well said. You know, when you were planning your trip and choosing these particular cities, Shanghai, Beijing, Chongqing, Yichang, Guangzhou, and wherever else I've missed on your trip that I haven't articulated, what was your purpose? Why did you choose these places? What did you want to see?
0: Well, I'll be very clear that our team, two-man team, my friend Robert, who's in L.A., we basically contacted the consulate and we said, we want you to help us to put together this trip. So there's that aspect of it. I have friends in Russia who, you know, introduced me to people in Beijing. And they said, well, here's people you need to meet. But of course, the Three Gorges Dam is for me, because of the tradition in the United States of the Tennessee Valley Authority, is sort of a pivotal location because, again, the idea of power generation is what drives civilization. So Beijing is the, you know, that's the cultural and national headquarters. Guangzhou, my understanding is that whole area used to be known as Canton. That is sort of a technological miracle area. And Chongqing, automobiles, Chengdu. I mean, there's many more places I did not get to see. So really, the idea was let's get different views of different parts of China, but have the same discussion everywhere we go so that we can actually learn how these different areas developed.
1: Makes a lot of sense. I would choose similar set of cities if I was sending to somewhere. You've highlighted that China's high-speed rail network and noted its total investment was far less than the U.S. bank bailout since 2008.
0: Yeah.
1: What did you see on the ground that made that comparison hit home? Or what do you think of Chinese high-speed rail? And what about U.S.? Before you comment, when I mentioned China's high-speed rail, 50,000 kilometers of high-speed rail, mostly traveling at 250 or 350 kilometers an hour to people in America, people say, oh, well, we have cars. Oh, well, we have highways. Oh, well, we fly. What do you say?
0: Yeah. Well, okay. So I used to commute from Philadelphia to Midtown Manhattan every day on Amtrak. And by car, that's about 2.5 hours if you have no severe traffic. And lots of people drive that every single day for work. But there are a very large number of people that also take Amtrak on the same route, and then they get to Union Station in New York City, and then they walk to their place of work. I did that for almost a year. I got to tell you, that's considered a high-speed corridor. I think officially it's 150 kilometers an hour is the high-speed title, but it's not high-speed at all because sometimes that round trip would take me 6 hours. So I'd, 3 hours to work, 3 hours back. It would be faster to drive than to take the train. Sometimes the tracks would overheat. But then what if you had, a bridge problem or traffic problems? If you're in LA, the I-5, all of the different highways, people don't like sitting in traffic. So what we're talking about is long distance. Furthermore, the train that we took from Shanghai to Beijing, it was $90. I think that's what I calculated our tickets, $90. Now, if you want to go from, say, like LA to Oregon or Boston to Chicago, it's about the same distance. It's about 800 miles. Well, that Boston to Chicago route, 25 hours on a train. Now, trains, there's something nice about trains. You can get up, you can walk around. There's different things that you can do. You can see it's a nice way to travel, actually. I've taken trains in Germany. I've taken trains in Russia. But again, I think the main thing is it represents an engine for development because when you build trains, you build stations, you build cities. We haven't been building cities in the United States for a very long time. I even think that Las Vegas might be the last official city that has been built in the United States. And look at what it is. It's not really a driver for families, and I'm sure there are families there. There are people that are doing well, but it's, let's put it this way. What you think of Las Vegas is not what you think of other cities. It's an adult playground, right? So it's not an example for how you would build more cities. That's the difference that I saw with the high-speed rail. And all of that money that we went to keep a handful of banks going was used in a very creative and actually traditionally American idea because we helped to build railroads in Canada. We helped to build railroads in Mexico historically. We helped to build the Trans-Siberian Railroad. That was the American idea. We're going to build railroads to free nations. So what I saw in China, aside from the fast development, and by the way, that train, it was started in 2008, the Shanghai to Beijing route. It was completed in 2011. So it's not like it took 50 years to build. The one in Los Angeles, California, it hasn't even got a mile of track. Mexico has more rail that is high speed. Liberia does too because of the Belt and Road. You can go to Liberia and ride faster trains than in the United States. So there is a convenience and dropping the stress that kind of transportation represents. And if you go to Germany, a very modern country, you can take a little train to a big state, to a medium station, to a big station. You can crisscross the whole country on rail. You don't have to have a car. I like cars, but there is multiple reasons why you build trains. And the main thing, if you're looking at it from a government standpoint, is it's like a leavening to build the country, right? If you're looking at it from just being a regular person, it's convenient. Oh, yeah.
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1: I have a few questions, but I want to point out some interesting factors that I think a lot of Americans don't know about China's high-speed rail. Firstly, the slowest track I've ever been on that was high-speed rail in China was 150 kilometers an hour, and that was in Tibet, in Xizang. And so I was up there, we were traveling 150 kilometers an hour, and I was like, is this high-speed rail? It's a little slow, but it's still like double the speed of most Amtrak in the United States, especially in California. I brought my wife, who's Chinese, to California, and we were taking the highway from San Francisco to the Central Valley. We were going fast, but the other side, all the commuters going into San Francisco for the day's work, it was just backed up. It looked like hours and hours of driving, even though it wasn't even that far. If the highways were clear, you could do the whole thing in 45 minutes. And my wife says, what are these people doing? I said, most of the workers in San Francisco, the Bay Area, they live in the valley and they drive in every day. And she says, well, why don't they take the train? I'm like, there isn't a train. And she couldn't understand or fathom that this was even possible. So the all of what's possible, theory for me makes sense. Anything we can build, let's just build it all and just make life more convenient. I never really understood I like cars thing because Chinese people love cars. You know, we have a huge car show in Beijing every year. That doesn't mean you can't have trains at the same time. But I do want to ask you something. There is an argument in China.

0: And in the world that, hey, you know, these are not profitable.
1: So
0: the Chinese high speed rail. Yeah, that's my that's exactly where I was going with this. They're built by a state owned enterprise and they basically break even. They're not profitable. So how do we sell that to an America where quarterly profits drive everything?
1: Well, you said two different things, right? You said state owned and corporate. So there are certain things that the state does. That it does to create a foundation for your private businesses. So there is a flaw to people's understanding of America, which is this idea that everybody that is rich is a self-made millionaire and pulled themselves up by their own bootstraps. I got news for you. That never existed in the United States. Take the most recent example, Elon Musk, whether it's SpaceX, whether it's Tesla, he got huge government grants and government investment. There's nothing wrong with that because the technology, SpaceX is pretty amazing, but it stands on the shoulders of NASA, which over 50 years was a measly $1 trillion. So 1/13th of the bailout for those banks in 2008, over 50 years. You know, again, power. So I mentioned the Tennessee Valley Authority. I think the quote that I like to think about, or it's not really a quote, but David Lilienthal used to say that electricity was a liberating force that would destroy human drudgery and free human muscles from brutal manual toil. So this is what the state should do, even in the American system. The state does those things that are not necessarily profitable, but create the foundation by which businesses can build and succeed. And those Chinese officials that I spoke to in Guangzhou, by the way, they said the same thing. They said, well, that their business is to make their product and do well and become profitable. Our job is to create the basis for them to do it. And then over in Shanghai, when I met with the foreign ministry there, he actually beat me to it. He said, our system is government of the people, by the people, and for the people. And I said, well that comes from Abraham Lincoln. That was our system. But that's the idea is, that is actually how our government's supposed to function, not strictly as you had opposed it, you know, quarterly profits. And by the way, the whole quarterly profit thing is a scam in and of itself. That is not traditionally how American business used to function either. We used to actually have the idea of long-term investment in the companies. You'd reinvest in your workers' education. You would have research and development budgets. You know, now we have just-in-time stock in companies. Everything is towards that quarterly profit, like you said. So what happens is that you create an artificial pressure on the company to create just stock value, but it's fictitious, basically. So that's the danger of that method, as opposed to building something that actually lasts. And that's why Boeing, for example, had a problem with their jets and things like that. And they're still backed up. They still are not delivering jets because of that financialization idea, as opposed to building something that actually lasts.
0: You know, I've had 200 or 300 guests on, mostly people from the United States. And I just want to ask you, when are you running for office? How can I vote for you? Oh, wait. Okay. I want to get serious.
1: My mother ran for Congress, actually, back in the mid-1990s, right after I had gone to the Soviet Union as a teenager. And I did get in politics back then. So I've worked on a number of presidential campaigns and congressional campaigns over the years. So who knows?
0: Well, I love your ideas. I think America could learn a lot from you. I'm really excited to have you on this show. I want to talk about nuclear power, and I want to put this in the context of AI. You know, the United States is extremely competitive in AI. 40% of all stock valuations are related to AI, and yet we're not building power. During your travels, you pointed out that China is currently building 39 nuclear power plants. What lessons are there for us?
1: That's the future, number one. So if we want to actually move or even just compete, you know, none of the Chinese were against competing with the United States. They're very competitive. So if we want to compete, we at minimum have to match that. So the lessons are, aside from things like the irrational fears that my parents' generation had of nuclear power. You know, I used to travel by Three Mile Island in Pennsylvania all the time. I never, you know, had a problem with a third arm growing at the last minute or anything like that. So there is a leftover vestige of that. A lot of young people now realize it's the cleanest and it's the safest form of energy. What we have here, though, and this is an irony to me, this, you know, we always talk and hear in the United States, the CCP, you know, overburdensome regulation is communistic and blah, blah, blah. Well, I'll tell you what, the Chinese have gotten rid of a lot of regulations that prevent them from building things quickly. So I think we can do that too. And I don't really care what party does it. The needs of the population, the needs of the nation are there. So therefore, we need to figure those things out. And that's kind of at that time when you say, okay, if we want to compete with China, and I get it, we do, we should, then we should say, okay, let's figure out what it is in the small towns, in the state legislatures, in the federal law system that, you know, drives the cost so high because we have to make sure that there's not a snail that is killed or, you know, that somebody doesn't hear, you know, something or see a cooling tower in the horizon. We need to clear that stuff out and also figure out how to make it more accessible to people. There used to be a time in the United States when people did not know that they needed a washing machine. At that time, in the 20s, 30s, 30s, really, we sent out, the nation sent out people to train people on these hey, let me introduce you to this dishwasher. Let me introduce you to what a freezer is. You know, so really there has to be an education of the population. Great place to go is the Princeton Plasma Physics Laboratory in New Jersey. I spent hours there talking with scientists, and they will tell you everything about nuclear power. So one is the education of the population. It should just be automatic. There should be a way that every American can access that. And then also, you do have a regulatory problem here. We're more backed up. We're more calcified, surprisingly, than China when it comes to regulations on things like nuclear power.
0: Yeah, watching the high-speed rail unravel in my lifetime in California has made me realize that red tape is probably the biggest problem that California has in terms of building anything. Yeah. I wrote in junior high school, my eighth grade, I wrote a paper about the imminent development of high-speed rail. It was like 1991.
1: Right.
0: Here we are, what, 40 years later almost, and it's not even close. It's ridiculous. You mentioned that internet speeds across most of China are faster and cheaper than in places like Central Texas or upstate New York. What was that like using it in China? And why is it important that we develop similar kinds of infrastructure in the United States?
1: I do know that there have been bills before the Congress to build more rural internet speeds in the United States. And I actually, in the past, never really considered it to be that important. I live in a relatively rural area of Central Texas. But I will tell you that the idea that I could get on my phone and FaceTime from the middle of the Yangtze River, far from the end of the river by the Three Gorges Dam and far from Chongqing, the city proper, and FaceTime with people back here in the United States, and it was high quality, that told me right there. I said, this is unbelievable, because I was going by villages on along the river, and I could see they were very small villages. They were not by any means, you know, the metropolis of Chongqing or Beijing, where you've got lights and electricity at night. And so that really hit home to me, that I could be in the middle of a river. I mean, I can go to the edge of my driveway here in Central Texas, and I lose my internet connection. And even on my phone, the data is slow. So the contrast is unbelievable. And I spend I think I have a cheap service for 1G internet, and I spend $75 a month, I think that the people I spoke to, they spent the equivalent of a dollar for higher speed, higher quality, consistent internet in many of these places that I saw. So that's a no-brainer. Well, here's the other thing. Because of the WeChat Pay and the Alipay, which is ubiquitous in those villages, you know, some little old lady selling

0: her little interesting trinket or bag of fruit, and you pay her, and it's instantaneous. You can't do that. I mean, yes, we have similar forms of payment, but you need a POS system. You've got to have different things, whereas it's just right there. It's so convenient. She doesn't have to have infrastructure. I don't have to have it's just right there. You can't do something as simple as that without good quality internet.
1: You know, before we started speaking this morning, I was reading this book about poverty alleviation. I actually have a stack of them here about poverty alleviation. They're written by Chinese governmental agencies and how they did it. And every single book has the same common threads throughout all of them. Infrastructure, power infrastructure, rail infrastructure, logistics, roads, telecommunications. And this is how they ended poverty in, really remote places. I was in the Himalayas a couple of years ago under a glacier 5,000 meters above sea level. Yeah, I was FaceTiming people and I bought some tea there and some little old lady. There are no villages. I mean, we drove in the forest for a couple hours to get to where we were. Little old lady selling tea also, scan this QR code to pay, and it was instantaneous.
0: Yeah.
1: You know, the way that China brought prosperity to the poorest people in its country is through logistics. There's a phrase in China, you want to get rich, first build a road. But that's not just roads. It's roads, it's water, it's power, it's telecommunications, it's logistics. Our logistics is sad. You know, when we look at our trains in the United States, there are a few places where we could kind of call it high-speed rail. But if we want to really be building stuff in Oklahoma and shipping it to ports on the seaboard, we need better infrastructure. And I really appreciate what you're doing in terms of reminding Americans, you know, how America became rich in the first place. At one point, the United States had the best infrastructure on the planet.
0: That's right.
1: And honestly, that's just not true now.
0: You know, one of the things that has been a key study point for me on American history was the 1876 centennial in Philadelphia. So this was celebrating 100 years of our existence. And at that centennial hall, you had a Corliss engine, which was a steam-driven engine, and it had a belt that drove all of the different machines that were on display in that hall for everybody to see. Now, there's an interesting book. If I remember the title, it's called Journey to the East by Li Gui. He was a low-level customs agent in China who traveled around the world in an easterly direction to LA and then across to this 1876 centennial exhibition to see the United States. His whole book is describing all the different countries that he came to, and the United States at this event being the key one. Also, this was where Emperor Dom Pedro of Brazil was actually the first foreign head of state to come to the United States to recognize us as a nation. And overwhelmingly, all of the people that came to the United States, they said, you know, it's really astonishing is that in 100 years, you have the common man in the United States, because of things like indoor plumbing and electricity, live better than the monarchs of Europe, who still had to, you know, go into a special outhouse on the side of the castle and use the facilities like that. Who lived in relative, they had lots of splendor, lots of wealth, but they had no way to transfer that into a better standard of living. By the way, I just want to mention to you, Jason, that when I was in Russia last year, I was in Tula at a weapons factory, and there I saw an award that factory had gotten at that 1876 centennial convention for the quality of arms that they produced. So these things hit home to me. Also in Yicheng, I discovered Baldwin locomotive engines that the United States in the late 1800s had been selling to China to modernize China. So we were literally the engine for building the world. And that's the thing I just have to emphasize to what you just said. There was a time when we said, okay, America is going to bring things like electricity, not to eliminate workers, but to upgrade their capacity, moving them from being raw materials or manual labor working states to more efficient

0: efficient, you know, individuals and states. So we're not that. We know we could be that. You talk to anybody out on the streets in the United States, and I talk to lots of people across the United States, and they will say, yeah, I know we can do that. Why don't we do that? It's just, it's so simple. It's basic understanding. You don't need a PhD from the Wharton Business School of Economics to understand that. Oh, yeah.
1: You're listening to The Bridge.
2: Let's talk about waste. You know, sometimes I'm actually looking at a sports bottle or whatever in my home, and I remember the way that China deals with this. And I'm like, oh, well, at least it's not going into the ground. Could you tell us about that?
0: Yeah, that is, you know, I have to say, it didn't click in my head until I got back, other than to say that, well, wherever I was in China, everything was very clean. And furthermore, it's not just that it was clean, it's that because of the jet lag, I was always getting up early before shops and downtowns were open. And people are out there cleaning the sidewalk down and, you know, power washing this and cleaning that. And I mean, also, by the way, the flowers along some of the highways blows my mind. This idea that everything is going to be beautiful and attractive. Mm-hmm. So aesthetical beauty, it's not just cleanliness. There's multi layers, you could say, about that. So there's this attitude about this. And when I got back, I mean, I certainly was aware of that even in the villages. But my friends were saying, you know, how, you know, you got all those people. You've got all, you know, because we were there during also the Memorial Day or Labor Day, May 1st holiday in Chongqing. Crowded, packed with people. By the way, not much trash, even though it was so packed with people. I was like, oh, yeah, what? Where does all this trash go? I did a little research, and of course, what a great idea. I used to talk about in the maybe 30 years ago, the future is plasma torches, reducing trash to its constituent elements so that we can mine the trash. Lo and behold, basically, that's what China is doing. They're literally turning trash into usable electricity. And to me, this is mind-blowing because it's like what you were asking about nuclear power. There are nuclear cycles where you can have the power plant reuse its waste and there's no waste. In the same way, there's literally no waste now with this method. So I reached out over WeChat to some of my new friends in the Guangzhou government. And I said, I've been studying about this. What's going on? And they said, well, you need to come back because we have the Fushan Recycling Economy Industrial Park. And I will personally take you on a tour because you got to see it for yourself. It is amazing. So that's what I'm seeing. That's what I'm seeing. Everything I would think about, the Chinese are thinking about at a national level. So if I can think about it separately and independently from them, anybody can do that.
2: Absolutely. I think it's a really amazing technology. I was a little concerned at first because I was thinking about the fumes, but the more I read about it, the more I realized not only are they getting rid of all of the fumes by using incredibly high temperatures, but now they have facilities specifically for burning CO2, which I thought was just like, what is going on? China's doing things I didn't even imagine. I didn't know it was possible. Obviously, I'm not a chemist, so I wouldn't know. But China's technology, I mean, we could be doing That's this exactly in the U.S. Right. We used to have the best university system for STEM in the world. And, you know, it's possible that the United States can do all of these technologies and then also maybe create some new ones as well. I want to talk about poverty.
0: Yeah.
2: It hits home for me, someone who used to live mm-hmm. in San Francisco for a very long time, a city with an enormous homeless population.
0: Oh, yeah.
2: You know, you've noted that China raised hundreds of millions of people out of poverty. In the cities and towns you visited, what everyday signs of transformation did you see? Because, you know, 20 years ago, China had homeless people too, and it was on par with cities like San Francisco. Yeah. How has that changed? What lessons are there for us?
0: Again, of course, when I here in Central Texas, a number of years ago, 5, 6, 7 years ago, you had a phenomenon where entire tent cities were being built under the highways. And, you know, if you go into Los Angeles, it's pretty much a nightmare there. I lived in Philadelphia for a long time. It's a nightmare there. So certainly I saw some poverty. I don't know if I saw actually homeless people. I ran into one person begging the entire trip that I was there. And actually, I was a little bit I was a little bit perplexed because she was well-dressed, but she seemed very, you know, straightforward and honest. I helped her because that's what you do. You help people, and why not? So I did not see masses of homeless people. I didn't see, again, I was up early. So, I, you know, you typically, if you're up early, you walk in certain areas, you're going to see where people have maybe cardboard or whatever ramshackle shelters that they're going to sleep under. So I didn't see any of that. What I understood, and you can correct me, Jason, what I understand is when somebody basically falls on bad times, has hard luck, whatever it is, lose their job, there is a concerted effort, not just by the family, but it's a kind of a in the community, by the local government, to figure out how to retrain this person and get them plugged into something. It's just a different attitude towards people as the asset as opposed to dollars as the asset. When I was in Beijing, they showed us this master plan from 2016 to 2035, totally a nerdy thing. But I called them. I said, look, that master plan, you know, it's all in Chinese, but I want it. And I spent some time trying to translate it. One of the goals by 2035, they have five goals, but this one just keeps coming back at me. Make life more convenient, more comfortable, and more beautiful. I mean, what government, you know, makes that as a goal for its citizens? And when I spoke to people on the street, I'm like, okay, tell me about your government. You know, tell me about this 1, 2, 3, 4, 5, where if you don't like something, you know, there's not enough garbage cans, you call up and complain, and then the garbage cans arrive in, you know, a couple of days. And every city, people continue to tell me, well, no, our government actually wants to make sure that our lives are good, that we are secure, that we have stability. And I think that's really the concept. It's not an accounting entry, but it's a principle. It's an overriding principle. So furthermore, I would say in terms of the extreme poverty question, the yuan that people have figuratively in their pocket buys much more there than here. So no, they don't make as much as I do as an American, but they can actually take advantage of more things in terms of the availability or the savings. People save too. They have that luxury, quote unquote, of saving. And again, correct me if I'm wrong, but I don't think that their college students graduate from university with 100 to 200K of debt.
2: Thinking about student loans when I went to bed, because I think it's like 50,000 US citizens have student loans with an average of 30,000 in student loans. People with masters and PhDs, doctorates, medical degrees, they have, like you said, hundreds of thousands.
0: Yeah.
2: And they spend 30 years paying that off. There are student loans in China. I just want to point that out. It's very low. It's very uncommon. It's usually people from poor families take out little loans, and usually it's only a few thousand dollars by the time they graduate, and they're able to pay that back within a year or so on average.
0: Mm-hmm.
2: But, you know, most people do not need that, because you also pointed out savings rate in China is 40%. Mm-hmm. That's the average for an adult Chinese citizen. And, you know, very few have credit card debt at all. My wife, Chinese, she has 10 credit cards, but we don't have any credit card debt. Like in the United States, you need to have debt to create good debt.
0: Yep.
2: And there's this idea you need to constantly be incurring debt and then paying debt off well. That doesn't exist. If you have credit cards and you pay them off, you have great credit in China. It's very simple.
0: Yeah. Again, that's because what we've kind of turned it on its head, where we've taken something that is not real monetary values, and we've made that what is important as opposed to the development of, I mean, look, it's, if you got to go back and read the Declaration of Independence and the U.S. Constitution, it's embedded in those documents that the purpose of the government is the benefit of the citizens. That's not an accounting entry. That is not, you know, money. That is not a candlestick on a financial stock table or something like that.
2: Yeah. One other thing I'd like to point out, you know, you've cited that China has a 95% homeowner rate. I think that's true in the countryside. I think it's closer to 90% on average.
0: Mm.
2: 80% of those people who own their own home, which is 93%, have no mortgage in China. What do you think about the possibility that the United States invests in housing that's affordable? Because right now, I mean, when I left in 2012, like a median home was 100 grand.
0: Right.
2: Now I look at the prices, they're like 500-600 grand. What is happening?

0: happening and what can be done?
1: Yeah. And now, you know, I know President Trump has floated the idea of a 50-year mortgage as well. So if you think about a 50-year mortgage, that essentially means you're never going to pay for it. I mean, go back to that 2008 crisis that we had with real estate in the United States. And by the way, I know a lot of people like to talk about the real estate crisis in China and so forth. And there is some truth to that. But on the other hand, there is also plans with these 50-year plans or 15 five-year plans. These areas are going to eventually be inhabited. They're going to become science centers or whatnot. Whereas here you have this derivatives, the way that derivatives have been transformed, where the value of something is completely fictitious. The housing, if you look at the construction materials of a $1.5 million home, maybe a $300,000 home in my own neighborhood, they're the exact same building materials. Yes, this one's bigger than this one, but they're not premium materials. So what you had in 2008 was financial instruments that were being created. The debt that you owed was eventually converted through some magic into becoming an asset on the book of a major bank. And then the banks would bundle these and sell these to each other and just simply churn the markets. So that idea has to be eliminated. It used to be illegal in the United States to have that kind of behavior. After the Great Depression, we had the Glass-Steagall Act, which cut off this idea that financial institutions would use their depositors as the asset, right? We were no longer the asset of the bank. So if a bank gambled and lost, the bank failed. So, you know, people say, well, the government's role is to protect. That's a protection. So we have to go back to the idea of protecting the citizens, and companies have to have, as John F. Kennedy had in mind, if they want tax benefits or other benefits, then they have to actually provide a good. It's not just to their shareholders, because they're, you know, the companies have a legal right almost as an individual citizen. That's their status. Therefore, they have to abide by the same laws that we do, too. So in one sense, you can say if you get legal, you know, you say, oh, well, they already do. It's a principle. It's not necessarily like that. But if we were to roll that situation back, I think in China, a lot of that affordable housing, there's a lot more smart homes that are a part of that, too. So if people like that, great. Certainly, I think we can do more affordable housing. I don't know if the high rises, because, man, there are so many high rises in China. It's incredible. I don't know if that will go over well in places like Central Texas or not. We have a lot of land. We could do it. I don't know. It would take some planning and some thinking to get people to, you know, see how that actually could work. Some genuine affordable housing. Oh,
2: yeah. You're listening to The Bridge.
0: Yichang, let's talk about that. This is a third-tier city in China. By the way, this ranking system, not for you, but for people listening, doesn't actually China's. It's international institutions working in China create their own system. Sometimes a third tier is a fourth tier or a second tier. It depends on which institution you're talking about. It depends on the population, how many hospitals, roads, and all kinds of other things. But one thing I hear online is, oh, China is only Shanghai, Shenzhen, and Beijing, and everything else is just, you know, dilapidated, which is, you know, you've just been here. Yichang is a third-tier city, but you've described it as vibrant with its 4 million people and world-class amenities. Could you elaborate?
1: It's the same size as Los Angeles, California. It's just barely smaller than Phoenix, Arizona. And these are massive cities here. So, I was shocked when we got to Yichang because we were only there basically a day and a night. It blew me away how modern and advanced, and it turns out it's a major destination for traveling and for vacationing because it's right near, it's just after the Three Gorges Dam. What I couldn't believe there it's a little different than I saw in some of the other big cities. You know, all these cities, which I think is brilliant, they all light up at night. It's like better than TV almost. But here, you know, we saw lots of people

0: museum there for the city of Yichang. You know, this was an important city historically from World War II, from the Japanese. They came, they a lot of damage there. Also, a very interesting recognition of the United States' role in helping China was also in that museum. People in the United States have no idea that there are museums to what the U.S. did with China during World War II, and would be very proud to know that the Chinese hold what we did in very high regard.
1: About the American involvement in World War II, I actually had the opportunity to interview one of the former Flying Tigers. So a U.S. veteran who supported China during World War II, and there are statues of Flying Tiger people in China, not just in Yichang, but all over China, especially the south of China, where they were heavily active, where the United States was defending China during that time. The United States Flying Tigers are seen as Chinese heroes, you know, heroes that came to China to support China at a very critical time in their history. I just want to point out before I ask my next question also that, you know, the whole time that I was here from 2012 to leading up to about 2020, everyone I talked to in China loved the United States.
0: Yeah.
1: People described China, government officials I would have dinner with, would describe China as the big brother. It was only when around 2019, 2020, when the United States really turned, I mean, the legacy media really started devouring China all the time with these really sloppy assault stories that Chinese people were like, whoa, whoa, what's going on? Why is America so angry at us?
0: Yeah.
1: That like that relationship began to deteriorate. And there's no reason that we shouldn't have an excellent relationship with China.
0: Yeah, that's where the issue of citizen diplomacy, I think, is extremely important. Americans just need to go and see these things that we're saying here for themselves.
1: I wanted to ask you, you mentioned that Chinese citizens get more bang for their yuan. You know, I went back to the U.S. This year, and wow, were things expensive. And my wife was shocked. We were in Chinatown, San Francisco. I said, oh, I want you to try Chinese food in America. Tell me, you know, good, bad, whatever. And she's like, you can't pay that. $16? And I was like,
0: right.
1: It's so cheap, you know, for two people to eat for $16. I was trying to explain to my wife, this is actually for America, this is really affordable. And she's like, no way. That's like 100 RMB or something. And I was like, yeah, I guess so.
0: So the issue you bring up is food. I mean, the one simple example in Yichang was that we went up to a Coke machine to buy a Coke, and two Cokes were, I think, less than 50 cents. So I don't remember when the last time a Coke was that cheap. Might have been in, you know, when I was in second grade in the early 1980s or something like that. So we're talking a really long time ago. So when I say that their money buys more, I mean, if you go to a Motel 6 or something like that, you know, sometimes you're spending 150 bucks a night, even at a Motel 6. Well, I stayed in a 5-star hotel that blew my mind. I don't stay in 5-star hotels ever in Beijing, and it was the same. And so there's a cultural aspect, but the main thing is that there's so much that goes in. So here's the thing, Jason, the scale of what China has to do requires many, many more inputs than we're used to anymore here. So what you have is the average meals, good quality food, high quality food. I definitely look at food quality everywhere. Yeah, you're spending $2 to $7. The same thing's going to cost you $30, $40 here in the United States. I just had a hamburger and fries for lunch, and it was 30 bucks, you know? So that's a reality. It just costs more here. And what most people eat here when they go out is also low quality food.
1: You know, the thesis I'm gathering so far is that there's a lot that the United States can do to improve our own lot and make ourselves a powerful nation again in the world.
0: Yep.
1: And a lot of that's related to infrastructure. But I want to ask a question about the U.S. and China. Do you think we can work together to build a better future for both people? And last question, I'm going to package them together. Do you think more Americans should take a trip to China too?
0: So the second question, I think every American should come to China. And I have already, as you can maybe guess, I've already been talking to the government officials in Guangzhou and other places. I intend to go back and hopefully

0: hopefully it's this year, to see some more things. And again, this question is infrastructure driven. The reason that the quality of life is higher is because of all the inputs. So in terms of our relationships, I think that the recent trip of President Trump to China was good. Did it solve every problem? No, it didn't solve every problem. But my niggle with him is that he is always out to make a deal, but the Chinese are out to make a relationship. And that was a resounding theme throughout the trip. They're not into the one-time meet and shake hands, we got a deal, and we're done. They are looking at something that unfolds as a relationship. And you think about it, you know, that's how real relationships should be anyway, right? You're getting to know and you're finding the strengths and weaknesses and where you add to it. So I think, and my answer to his trip is, go again, President Trump. My answer is the State Department to send people and bring more business people. I'm very unhappy with people like Laura Loomer, and even somebody I respect is General Michael Flynn. Suddenly, President Trump gets back and they have gone, you know, even more into this, the CCP is taking over America. So this kind of, I don't know if it's yellow journalism or it's just insanity in terms of what they're saying or being told to say, I don't know. But it seems like these people who support the president, supposedly, are now attacking the very initiative that he himself was a part of. So I say that there has to be more trips, and they have to be business delegations, state representatives. One thing I want to say to you in terms of this relationship question, here in Texas, we have HEB. It's our main grocery store. It's also the fifth largest private company, I believe, in the world, or at least in the United States. We met with somebody who brought a delegation of Chinese grocers here to Texas to study this grocery store. So the exchanges have to ramp up, and that's how it would actually happen, is that then you can see, yes, that relationship could be formed. Then issues like Taiwan are not going to be an issue. I was reading there was some important Taiwanese influencer. He had all sorts of bad things to say to China until he went to China. And then he's like, you know what? I was completely wrong. So that's all. It's not like it has to be over signing a formal treaty initially. We simply need to increase the back and forth.
1: Is there any social media or websites you would like to plug or where you would like people to find you?
0: I have a growing YouTube channel at Civil Nights, as in have a glass of wine, a civil night. USTourOfDuty.org is the website where you can find the winers, and that's my show, The Winers. We like to wine with wine and wine about current events also. And so, yes, I would like people to look at those because I hope to continue this discussion with you and others and with the American population as just a regular person who is going and doing these things. I'm not an expert on China by any means. I have read 6 or 7 books, though, in preparation for my trip, and I've got about 10 more that are on my book stand to read. So I do think somebody like me can go do these things and introduce concepts that are on people's minds that regular people think about, and we're going to feature more on the Winers and USTourOfDuty.org for sure.
1: Wonderful. Thank you so much for your time, Ryan Milton.
0: Thank you. I appreciate it.

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1: Now the news. I'm Wen Jie. China will step up efforts to strengthen ecological conservation during the 2026 to 2030 period as it continues to pursue green modernization. A recently issued development plan says China aims to steadily improve the quality of its ecosystems. The country will enhance the diversity, stability, and resilience of its ecosystem. The plan also sets specific targets for the period. China will keep the proportion of land area covered by protected areas at no less than 18% of the country's total land area. The country's landmark ecological and environmental code is set to take effect this Saturday. Meteorologists expect the heavy rainfall from Typhoon Dolphin to persist over the next few days, with the affected area gradually expanding northward. Widespread rain is expected across North, Central, and South China, with high risks for geological disaster in some areas. Meanwhile, Beijing is bracing for heavy downpours and extreme torrential rain from Tuesday through Thursday. An industry survey shows that China's new energy vehicle penetration rate reached a new high of 65.1% among total passenger car retail sales last month. Data released by the China Passenger Car Association shows that the NEV retail penetration rate among domestic brands reached nearly 84%. Production of new energy passenger vehicles was nearly 1.5 million units for the month, up by more than a quarter. Monday's 7.4 magnitude earthquake in western Colombia has left over 180 people dead, with over 1,600 others injured. The Colombian Association of Capital Cities said six airports remained closed because of the quake. It said 153 buildings had collapsed in capital cities across the country. It said search and rescue operations continue as authorities are working to determine the full impact of the emergency and coordinate the response. The organization has launched an emergency campaign to channel donations to affected families. Rescue teams from different regions of the country continue operations to locate people still missing under the rubble. Iranian President Masoud Pezeshkian has voiced his country's readiness to deepen and expand bilateral cooperation with Pakistan. He made the remarks in a meeting with visiting Pakistani Interior Minister Mohsin Naqvi in Tehran. The Pakistani Interior Minister said his trip is aimed at following up on the agreements reached during a recent visit by his Iranian counterpart to Pakistan. Over the past months, Pakistan has mediated peace talks between Iran and the United States and helped the two sides exchange messages. With Islamabad's mediation efforts, Tehran and Washington signed a memorandum of understanding on ending their war in June. The U.S. military's Central Command says U.S. forces on Tuesday disabled the steering gear of a Panamanian-flagged cargo vessel as it allegedly tried to breach the U.S. blockade of Iranian ports. The command said a U.S. Navy helicopter fired two missiles into the vessel's engine room. Maritime security firm Vanguard said in an initial report on the incident that the missiles struck the vessel, causing a fire that was subsequently extinguished. The U.S. military's Central Command said it has redirected 55 commercial vessels attempting to rend the blockade as of Tuesday. The number of deaths from the Ebola outbreak in the Democratic Republic of the Congo has crossed the 2,000 mark. A United Nations coordinator said half of the fatalities occurred in the last 20 days. The Bundibugyo virus is affecting five provinces in the DRC. The outbreak is the largest ever recorded in the country. Air China will launch a new route connecting Beijing with Romania's capital Bucharest and Croatia's main city Zagreb starting September 4th. The new service will link Beijing Capital International Airport with Zagreb via Bucharest, with flights scheduled for every Monday, Wednesday, and Friday. The new service follows the launch of Air China's Beijing-Venice route in July, as the carrier continues to optimize its European flight network and increase capacity. The carrier now serves 27 destinations across Europe. And that's the news. I'm Wen Jie.
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0: This is World Insight.
2: Welcome to World Insight with me, Tian Wei, and this is the season of AI and basic sciences. Two young Chinese mathematicians, Wang Hong and Deng Yu, have just won Fields Medal, the highest honor in mathematics. And in China, the reaction has been extraordinary. At the ongoing International Congress of Basic Science here in Beijing, you can almost feel the excitement in the air. Mathematics, once seen as the ultimate abstract pursuit, has suddenly become a source of national

0: right? And perhaps more importantly, a new inspiration for young people. These mathematicians were trained in China, but they also grew within a global ecosystem of science and ideas. Their stories are a reminder that great science rarely happens in isolation. It thrives in curiosity, competition, and collaboration across borders. Professor Xintang Yao, chair of the International Congress of Basic Science and the first Fields Medalist of Chinese origin, tells me he sees powerful momentum building for basic science in China from policymakers, universities, and increasingly from society itself. And he has certainly played a part in creating that momentum. So I sat down with him, Professor Xintang Yao, and Xu Huahe, Vice President of the International Mathematical Union, to talk about mathematics, talent, and what makes a great mathematician. Good to see both of you, professors.
1: Yes.
0: Professor Yao, congratulations for the great success of this year's International Congress of Basic Science. Amazing. What is also amazing, of course, are two Chinese mathematicians winning the Fields Medal, Wang Hong and Deng Yu. You are very passionate, shall I say, yeah, about their achievements. What has made to this moment? Why it seems that all of a sudden, a new generation of Chinese mathematicians at the very top of the world? Professor Yao.
1: Well, nothing is all of a sudden. It involves a lot of training since the opening up of China in 1978. China was very poor at that time. And then they start to realize it and start to send a large number of students to America, to Europe, and other countries, including Japan too, to learn what's going on in the world. So that takes 10 to 20 years. These students start to accomplish and want and start to know what's going on in the whole world. Some of them start to come back, and there's still a continuous flux of students going out. But gradually, some students coming back and start to teach our own students. I think by the end of 1990s, some of these students accomplished quite a lot already in outside world. This including Professor Ho. And then about 20 years ago, there were many more graduate students coming back to China, and they start to teach. And I think the ICM, International Congress of China of Mathematics, happened to be held in Beijing City in year 2002. That brought a lot of attention to the government officers and also to many young students in China. I find that ignites quite a lot of excitement, and people start to put more work in mathematics. And you see a young generation of mathematicians come from China at that time. They are, in the average, they are higher quality. And you see Hong Wang and Deng Yu in this group. I think they graduate around 2007 or
0: yeah,
1: so.
0: Yeah, right.
1: So you see the quality has gone up. And so this is very exciting. So usually it takes about 10 years after you graduate with PhD to be able to show yourself to the world what you have accomplished. So that's how you get a Fields Medal.
0: So there seems to be generational inspirations.
1: Right.
0: And how do you see that, Professor He?
2: I totally agree with Professor Yao. I mean, this is actually a generations of the hard work and putting a lot of dedication, the effort. And I would say that actually for Hong Wang and Yu Deng, I mean, then for them, I mean, they have actually spent actually many years of extreme hard work and with the talent. So to us, it's not just all of a sudden. And so actually the IMU, the International Math Union, called for nomination of the Fields Medal around 1.5 or 2 years actually before they actually made the decision. So so at that time, Hong Wang and Yu Deng, they were named. The name is already actually in the list.
0: Mm-hmm. How do you see though that both Wang Hong and Deng Yu, they, of course, graduated from China originally during their earlier university years, but eventually been nurtured by an international, shall I say, ecosystem, whether it's in the United States or in Europe, and the list goes on. So, Professor,

0: how do we see the importance of having young talents have access to both that would eventually bring the final result?
1: Well, historically, I have looked at about 250 great mathematicians in the last 300 years. Almost no exception that a mathematician start to build themselves up by after interacting with some great mathematicians. This including the famous Indian billion genius, so to speak, Ramanujan. Ramanujan shown already his brilliance in India. But I think if he did not go to Cambridge to study with Hardy, he probably would not be able to achieve what he has done. So I think it's important to meet some great man in your, before you will take off. And, well, Fanny, Deng Yu and Hong Wang, when they were in China, they have not seen much of a great man during that time. I think 2007 or in that period.
0: Not yet.
1: I think it's changing. We do have many great men now in China, gradually growing in a large quantity. Although it's a little bit small at this moment, but it will grow. So I think the whole scenery is changing.
0: We see China has been putting tremendous efforts into basic science. This International Congress of Basic Science has been also supported by locality governments and also the central government in China.
1: Right.
0: Professor Yao, tell me more about how do you see a huge potential if all the factors are putting into the right place?
1: The major advantage of China is that they are very good in qualitative effort. So many, many postdocs, students can put in into a project and work on it.
0: You mean quantitative?
1: Quantitatively.
0: Okay.
1: And well, you know, some problem do need a large number of people to work on it. I mean, for example, I have some problem that I worked on 20 years ago, even 30 years ago, and when I was in America, but I don't have enough postdocs and don't have enough students to work on it. So I kind of stopped to work on it because I need a large effort. And then when I come to China, I could make use of the postdocs and students to look into those problems and actually could make progress on them. So there's a good part of qualitative effort. When you have a leader who has the right problem and who could charge on, and then the student and the postdocs can benefit out of it. But on the other hand, you do need some creative thinking. You don't have a leader, then you have to find your own path. That part, you need more individual free thinking. This is the part that we need. Mm-hmm. And unfortunately, most of the research are kind of, I won't say controlled, but kind of look into very carefully by some special award. Only you get those awards, you could get a better deal in terms of housing, in terms of salary and all that. So many young people just follow that path. Mm-hmm. And eventually they want to be an academician. Mm-hmm. And these are established paths set up by the government. And the young guys start to follow this path all the way. In America, they don't have such a path. You just think freely. And so when you go many different ways, you could find out some interesting path that may understand nature better. So these are two different kind of systems. I think it would be ideal if we can combine both of them. So let's say let 10% or 20% of faculty or students to be able to charge on in a different direction based on their curiosity without, you know, string attached, with no string attached, so that they can just charge on based completely on curiosity. I think if we can do it, we have both sides, I think that'll be best.
0: Another story is jointly between the two of you. I mean, when you were bidding for Hong Kong for the ICM.
1: Yeah.
0: So I see you making tremendous efforts together with your colleagues in Hong Kong.
1: Right. Of course, we had a lot of help and all of us make a lot of effort for 2 years or more or less. But I do not regret it.
0: No.
1: I never feel bad about any failure.
0: You are putting so much effort in bidding and believing it could be.
1: I think we did offer the best to the IMU. I cannot imagine any other place that can do better. We have made it to be extreme. I think we offer the best deal compared with any other Congress that was held before. and but we lost. I think it's all because European countries put together their effort. And you see, the total number of works coming from European countries is more than half of the IMU. So if they put together, there's not much we can do.
0: But what was it like to prepare for it? I mean, that is a fascinating process, I have to say.
1: There's a lot of things that we need to prepare. We need the support from the Map Society. We do get support from Map Society, but then we need money. That's always an essential thing. And we need to file the venue, and all these are details that has to work out.
0: A lot of the devils are in the details. So what was it like for you, Professor He?
2: We actually get a very, very, very strong support, actually, from all the people we actually talk to. And so definitely, actually, Professor Yao actually put a lot of effort. And also, actually, those universities in Hong Kong, those foundations, Professor Yao's foundation and the Kuang Chin foundations and the Tsinghua University, they all actually, the kindly actually put the tremendous support to the bid. And also, and besides that, actually, we have an excellent team who work out actually every details of the bid.
1: Commit $2 million US dollars from my personal fund.
0: Oh my God. But the journey was fun.
2: The journey was fun, yes.
0: It was really fun, yeah.
2: So I was at the General Assemblies of the International Mathematical Unions to present the Hong Kong bid for the ICM 2030. And so this is actually where, this is actually, after that, there will be the vote and the host city would be decided. And so it was actually three cities, the Hong Kong, the Tokyo, and Glasgow. I mean, so after the result came out, I mean, many of them actually came to me, and even those actually from the European country says that actually the Hong Kong bid is actually the best. Well, however, they actually thought that the European, the last time had the ICM was 206 in Madrid, and Asia was actually 214 in Korea. So they definitely want to have the ICM in Europe.
0: Professor Yao, you said it very clearly to me the other day, I remember, that it is not about the location alone. It is really about how can we use it as an inspiration for another generation of mathematicians to feel, you know, this is the place to be. So tell us about that. What do you think, you know, with the beating of IMU and the winning of two Fields medals by Chinese mathematicians, what is, do you think, the most important directions for the next generation of mathematicians?
1: Well, I think we should look for 2034 bidding for ICM in China, either Hong Kong or here. I believe...
0: okay, I can tell. You are not stopping.
1: I never feel defeat, so don't worry. In my whole life, I've never defeated psychologically.
0: I will check right before.
1: Yeah, right. Because the momentum given by Hong Wang and also Yu Deng, I think we build on this momentum. And I think many young students who is now close to finish their PhD in China, by year 2030, they will be mature enough.
0: Right.
1: And I think by that time, we can show very well how many homegrown mathematicians from China are doing well. By that time, it may be ideal for us that they will get a Fields Medal in 2034 because they have a few more years to let their results be known to the whole world. So, well, we hope for the best.
0: Professor Yao is saying the clock is on.
1: Right, exactly.
0: Professor He, your thoughts?
2: If you actually look back into the history, that actually in the 2002, the ICM in Beijing, and that is actually a big boost for the whole generation, including myself. So I was actually that time I was the second year of the graduating MIT. And actually, also actually, many of my friends were actually undergraduate, and actually, so this actually definitely actually inspired for us tremendously. And so I can say actually, we actually talk to actually this is a young participants of the ICM this time. I mean, they actually highly

0: very inspired by the great achievement of the Hong Wang and Yu Deng, and also actually by saying how strong that the Chinese mathematician as a whole has become.
1: What about you? I mean, you won the Fields Medal. Were you quiet before you winning the medal and achieve a big, you solve a big problem?
2: The first major problem I solved is the Calabi conjecture. Everybody was trying to solve it, and all the people think in the same way that it's wrong. And so I worked on it for 3 years and tried, and I thought I gave the counterexample. And then I decided it was wrong because I announced it. It was, I found the example, and I found that what I thought was wrong. That was a painful period for a quite long time. I could not sleep.
1: Why? Were you ashamed or?
2: Yes, I was ashamed because I announced in a very open manner in a big conference that I found a counterexample.
1: Sounds like your style.
2: It was, no, it seems to be a really humiliating to the situation. Announced it for a few hundred people, and then my teacher, who was in charge of the conference, say that this is the best result of the conference. When I have to withdraw, I feel really very bad. So I fought extremely hard to see whether you can still be safe. I found that it cannot be safe. So after that, I make the decision that it's going the wrong way. But all my friends still think it's wrong. So I was the only one who is in charge. Going ahead to do it. So in a way, I talk with every people, but some people has more confidence, some people has less confidence.
1: What have you learned from that experience?
2: When you try to actually prove something, it's not that suddenly the idea comes in and then you do it right. You have to build a structure, you have to learn how to build such a structure by talking with many people and also learn from literature what was known in this lesson. So it takes me 3 more years to build a structure, to move step by step to do it. I was alone because all the people thought it was wrong, so I was moving alone by myself.
1: Were you careful? The second time you announced that you have solved the problem?
2: Yeah, so when I solved the problem, I actually looked at it many, many times, and I went to consult with all the best experts at that time. And so that was very carefully done. So I swear that I will never do mathematics if this one is wrong. So it turns out to be right.
1: This is a season of AI and basic sciences. At the 2026 International Congress of Basic Science, one question keeps coming up. How do you cultivate the next generation of scientific talent? I recently put that question to Qi Qiyao, the first Chinese Turing Award winner. For decades, he has championed young talent and insisted on something that can be surprisingly difficult to teach, the courage to ask original questions. As China puts greater emphasis on basic research and innovation, I asked Professor Yao what it really takes to nurture a lifelong curiosity in science. I know you have been researching about physics, then switched to computer science, and later you also work in the mathematics department of renowned universities. How did you manage to get the real essence of these very different fields? What are the commonalities of these basic sciences?
3: Actually, it's not too difficult.
1: Really?
3: To jump around these basic sciences. Mm-hmm. Mainly because these three sciences, physics, mathematics, and computer science, they share the same common scientific language, namely that we can really communicate with each other perfectly with the standard mathematical jargons. And however, there are, of course, differences between the styles on how research is conducted. For example, in physics, the perfect rigor of the mathematics involved is not that important. Mm-hmm. As long as you can find the truth, you can assert how the reality actually turns out to be. Mm-hmm. Even if you just find it for the wrong reason, that'd be okay. And computer science is sort of between these two subjects. So on the one hand, you would like what you find to be mathematical rigorous. Mm-hmm. But on the other hand, you have to sometimes do research like a physicist, namely that you should be willing to go outside the standard boundary. If you see a new phenomena, you should be brave enough in order to embrace it.
1: You are not only a renowned scientist yourself, but also a well-known educator. So when you are teaching the freshmen, that's, you say, always should be the emphasis of your work. What kind of logic, philosophical approaches, or ways of thinking would you like to nurture among these young talents?
3: I think that, of course, when you teach freshmen, you have to adjust your style to different type of students. In Tsinghua, we usually have really bright students in our class. Therefore, our job is not really to help them go through the detailed calculations or the standard proofs, but to try to instill in them the spirit of adventure. And typically, what I would like to do is to show them some really beautiful results, which sometimes real need very difficult arguments, but the challenge is to find a way that you can explain it to them in a more elementary way so that they would, on the one hand, they will be able to grasp the techniques, but on the other hand, they really can see the beauty in all these ideas.
1: What can you do when you didn't manage to achieve what you assumed that you might?
3: I think with experience, that I think that it's just like in playing sports, and if you're on a basketball team, you of course you wouldn't win all the time, but I think you learn how to handle failure, and most of all, in playing games, you learn to appreciate the merits, and
1: the
3: you get to
1: itself.
3: Admire other people. Yeah. It's the same thing with the problem. I think that if you attack a problem for a long time, you finally give up. You should just be very graceful, and you appreciate the problem even more. And when someone else solves the problem, the first thing that comes to your mind is not that, oh, I should have persisted and do it, but the first thought that would come to my mind is that I really want to see the proof.
1: Yeah.
3: I want to see how this wonderful person is able to overcome all the obstacles that I have encountered.
1: Computer science, which is a subject you have been devoting decades on and certainly greatly achieved, what do you think are some of the biggest questions that you are still thinking today, and why do they matter?
3: Just to understand the nature of intelligence, what kind of intelligence can we achieve? It's a very exciting thought, but it also really tells us that we have to really take AI safety as a serious subject.
1: I heard you, Professor Yao, making this point at various international occasions, whether it's closed-door discussion with your counterparts or open-door dialogues and forums. Have you seen from when you become vocal about this until now any real progress being made about setting the boundaries or better understanding of the nature of intelligence?
3: Yes, I think that actually what has surprised me is that the speed with which the world has accepted this safety issue as a very important and serious issue by nearly all the communities, from the government, from the industries, and from the academics, even the common people. So I think that people are ready to try to reach some consensus on exactly what needs to be done. And actually, we do have some time, because the intelligence that has been achieved so far has not reached to an alarming level. And right now, what we need to do is to figure out how to put the red lines on some of the very largest model, and also we can figure out how to deal with some of the standard issues.
1: And that is all the time we have for today. Our special edition, once again focusing on AI and basic science. I'm Tian Wei on behalf of my team. Thanks for being with me. Bye for now.
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0: Some say Chinese is one of the most difficult languages in the world, and learning it is almost impossible.
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3: So I'm sort of tone deaf. 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
0: Only because you're not learning it in the right way.Why not try Takeaway Chinese, where you can take some Chinese away and experience progress day by day. 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
8: As the world undergoes profound change and the Global South assumes a greater role in international affairs, China's development path and its approach to global governance are attracting increasing attention.What kind of new international order is emerging? And how could China's ideas on reform, cooperation, and shared development help shape the future of global governance? Join today's dialogue with Vijay Prashad, Director of the Tri-Continental Institute for Social Research, and Zhang Weiwei, Dean of the China Institute at Fudan University.
9: Welcome to the show, Vijay.
10: Thanks a lot. Great to be with you.
9: You have argued that we are living through a historic transitionin the international system. So what kind of world is emerging? Are we witnessing the gradual end of this post-Cold War global order?
10: Well, it's a very gradual end. I mean, it is by now absolutely clear that the center of gravity of the world economy has shifted from the North Atlantic states to Asia. It's very clear that it's China, Vietnam, Laos, Bangladesh, India, Indonesia, these very large countries,China, Indonesia, and India, the three of the four largest countries in the world. This is where the major economic activity is taking place. Yes, growth rates may have slowed a little bit, but they are still far higher than they are in the North Atlantic states. This shift in the center or the center of gravity of the global economy has enormous implications for the political economy of the globe. It means that the North Atlantic states are going to have to recognize that they need to collaborate, they need to have much closer relations with the countries of Asia in different footing, not in a competitive footing necessarily, but more cooperative. Will this mean more cooperation, or will the West continue on the path to belligerence, what they showed against the Iranian people? Will that be what they'll try to do?In Asia, I hope not. I hope the West comes to its senses, sees that this economic shift has already taken place, and now there needs to be a new political equilibrium. The previous political equilibrium, which was around the Atlantic Ocean, has shifted as well. And I think this political equilibrium, which we are seeking, which will remain rooted in the United Nations,This is something that the Western countries need to come to terms with. They need to come to terms with the fact that the Shanghai Cooperation Organization might end up being far more important than the G7 or NATO. And perhaps it's a good idea for Western countries to understand that and to start dialoguing with countries of Asia and countries of Africa, dialoguing on a genuine and equal footing rather than lecturing us.Telling us what we should do and how we should continue to accept their leadership. Their time of leadership has ended. I'm not saying we want to lead the world. We want a multilateral world. We want the United Nations to lead. But for that, the West needs to dial down their sense of privilege over the world and allow the multilateral system to work in a much better way.
9: Well, I think in line with what you have said, you know, we are one of the defining...features or themes of today's world is the rise of the Global South. Is the Global South a geographical concept, or is it already a geopolitical force?
10: Well, let's take the various global initiatives that have been released by the Chinese government, a series of them which are very important, Global Development Initiative, Global Civilizational Initiative, Global Governance Initiative, and so on. These are all very important. What they have in common,is something interesting. This is a realization that the time of the Global South is now. It's interesting that in the most recent global governance paper, the white paper, the Chinese government said China has been part of the global south and will always have its roots in the global south. It is now the time of the global south. I think that is absolutely clear. The question is, what does that mean in institutional terms? Will the Western powers agree to finally have an African country in the UN Security Council as a permanent member, have a Latin American country on the UN Security Council as a permanent member? Will there be a shift in the power structure of the multilateral system, including the International Monetary Fund and the World Bank? Will they permit these changes to happen? Because frankly, the time of the Global South has already arrived. Now the institutions have to catch up with that fact.
9: Right. Of course, China is an important member of the Global South. But Vijay, you have also pointed out that the Global South is far from homogeneous. They differ in terms of their political system, economic reality, and even strategy. So what keeps them together and what could divide them?
10: Well, it's very easy to be divided. It's very easy. I mean, we've seen that in the history of the world. It's much harder to create unities. And there's something quite moving about seeing countries which have divisions nonetheless stand together. It was moving to me when the BRICS was first founded in 2009 to see India and China together on a platform like the BRICS. And now in 2026 to see that they have remained together on that platform, despite the fact that India and China have not been able to solve a number of outstanding issues which should be solved. I think that's a moving thing, that we have been able to overcome division because our countries, India and China, see clearly that this is the time of the Global South and that we have to find a way to work together. The fact that we have something called the BRICS Plus now, where both Saudi Arabia and Iran belong, despite their differences, immense differences, a history of differences since 1979, despite that, they remain together. They are trying to build a process. I don't like to focus on divisions because, as I said, it's very easy to be divided.
9: Right.
10: Conflicts are very easy. Division is much, unity is much harder. We must celebrate unity. We must point to unities for the future.
9: The emphasis should always be on the unity. I totally agree with you. You earlier mentioned about the initiatives, four or five of them, represent the Chinese vision. And then many people, in particular from the West, they would ask, what kind of world China wants to have? And also, we may ask why the Chinese vision, as you mentioned, about the reforming the UN to have a multipolarity in today's world. It's also resonant with the majority of the Global South, if not all of them.
10: But frankly, I've studied the Chinese global initiatives, the five of them, studied them very closely. And if you put the Chinese initiatives into DeepSeek and you put the UN Charter from 1945 into DeepSeek and ask dear old DeepSeek, what's the difference between the five initiatives and the United Nations Charter from 1945, DeepSeek is going to return and tell you not very much, not very much, because in fact, the five global initiatives are expanding upon the United Nations Charter. They are reminding us in the world of the importance of the UN Charter. They are not a departure from the Charter. They are saying, look, after all these years, can we for once honor the fact that we have this incredible agreement across countries, across 194 countries, can we put the United Nations Charter to work? That's the Chinese vision. It's not something different than the United Nations Charter, and I'm very glad for that, because I believe the UN Charter is one of the most extraordinary documents that humanity has produced.
9: Yeah, that's a very important continuity of the UN Charter, the spirit, to be carried on continuously there. And then we mentioned about Global South, you mentioned about the Shanghai Cooperation, and then there are BRICS, the BRIC grouping, a very important developing countries there. I still remember when the crisis of Iran, on Iran, the attack by US and Israel started, many people have high hopes of BRICS, expect BRICS as a group to do something. Some others would say, groups are yet to fully unleash its power, its capacity. So is there anything, is there a timeline or any expectation? What kind of role BRICS are supposed to play in the international order?
10: Well, let's not expect too much from infants. These are young processes. You know, we don't want to turn to the BRICS and say, you were born in 2009, now you must run, you must sprint, you must have the power to tell the United States it can't bomb countries. Frankly, that's too much to expect of the BRICS for two reasons. Mm-hmm. One, there are differences within the BRICS bloc, and these need to be settled. I'm a firm believer that the gaps that exist between India and China are preventing the global South from fully unleashing its potential. Those gaps between India and China must be closed. There are very few things that actually divide the India and China unity in terms of the historical problems. Those need to be closed. This is posing a challenge, not only for the BRICS Plus, but also in the Shanghai Cooperation Organization, an extraordinary grouping. The India and China gap must be closed. That's the first problem. The second problem is institutional. I mean, what is the BRICS Plus to do? United States and Israel launched a war of aggression, an illegal war against Iran. How are we to stop that to happen? Was the BRICS country, was India, China supposed to send warships to defend Iran? Did we want to increase the scale of the war? Not at all. We want to stop this war. The United States not listening to anybody in the world. No. So the question isn't, can you do this in the short term? The question is, in the long term, can the BRICS have enough political power to prevent a war of aggression, not to stop it when it starts? That's very difficult to do without expanding the scale of the conflict.
9: Right. And then, Vijay, you know, we mentioned about we are seeing a multipolar world emerging. At the same time, we're also seeing the U.S. in a sense, probably they want to continue to preserve its primacy into this world. So how will it evolve from here?
10: The only way Washington can prevent the changes taking place in the world order is if Washington advances its own productive forces within the United States, perhaps in North America, in parts of Europe, if it's able to advance its productive forces and seize the economic initiative from Asia. If that were possible, then the United States might be able to sustain its desire to maintain primacy. But I think it's unlikely. The administration of President Joe Biden attempted a reindustrialization strategy in the United States. That failed, went nowhere. Mr. Trump has attempted reindustrialization in his first term and in his second term. It is going nowhere. United States cannot actually compete at this moment with the Asian countries, which are booming when it

0: comes to not only economic growth, but advanced productive forces, the US cannot compete with them, including in artificial intelligence, having a very difficult time matching what's happening in China. As long as that is not possible for the United States, it doesn't have the material base to maintain its primacy. What it can do is bomb countries, and that is why political unity amongst the global South is very important to build, strengthen political unity to prevent the West from using its military force for destructive aims in order to maintain primacy. That's the reason why I keep returning that Asian countries need to solve all their political problems so they can stand together.
1: Right, unity. Well, looking ahead, when historians look back, like 50 years from now, what do you think they'll identify as the defining transformation of the first half of the 21st century? And what role will China have played in shaping that kind of a transformation?
0: Well, I very much hope that at the top of the table will be the policy put forward in China of poverty alleviation and rural revitalization. One of the great tragedies of industrialization has been the destruction of rural areas. You have countries like Brazil, over 80% industrial urbanized. This is not healthy for our societies in the global South, which were peasant societies a generation ago and are seeing a large number of unemployed people move into cities. I think this idea of rural revitalization across the landscape and poverty alleviation, making rural areas more prosperous, this is a vital contribution to the process of economic growth for the global South. We don't want to see large-scale urbanization, the destruction of rural areas, slums growing in urban areas, people being condemned to very poor jobs, precarious labor, and so on. I think the Chinese contribution, if it were to be recognized properly and imitated of rural revitalization and poverty alleviation, I hope 50 years from now, historians will turn back and say it's a good thing that was done in China. It's a good thing that countries of the global South repeated that so that rural areas were revitalized, societies were not impoverished, and cities didn't become these dense zones of conflict and pain.
1: Yeah, it's about the people, the human being, the interests of them. Many thanks, Vijay. Thank you for your time and insights.
2: Ideas matter. Ideas matter. This is Dialogue.
1: Let's take a look at, Thailand today is such an important player in the global politics and also global order, let's say. So people often wonder, what does China want? China has made it public that China wants to, reform and not replace the global system. Can you talk more on that?
3: China is a reformer in the sense that we believe the current system is a mixture. And for instance, in terms of globalization, we will say it's a mixture. Some aspects positive, some aspects negative. So our philosophy to make use of the best part of it to somehow deter whatever is not good. So we have succeeded. So we are reformer. Today it's already a multipolar world. If you look at the US experience, this Iran war and crisis, it could not cope with the determined Iran in its fight against US aggression. And in other words, a middle power like Iran can deter the United States. If you look at the overall size of the BRICS, 11 members, 40% of the global GDP, vis-a-vis the
1: G7, for
3: example. Less than 30% of G7.
1: Right.
3: So it's global multipolarity there, but multipolar world order is not yet there. That's something we should work together to produce one. And the Chinese position is a equal and orderly multipolar world order, which is very important. Equal means equal under the UN Charter before equal sovereignty, according to UN Charter.
1: Right.
3: Yeah.
1: And of course, earlier we mentioned about the China says it seeks to reform and improve the international system, but not to replace it.
3: Yeah.
1: But somehow, people in the West have doubts.

0: much better than it is now. But now we're facing the rule of jungle. We face a big bully in the small, and the West can intervene domestic affairs for other countries. And one color revolution after another, Arab Spring, which have cost millions and millions of lives. So we have to change this order into a better one. I think, you know, this pace of change is really become faster and faster in the world today. Yeah.
1: Right. Of course, you know, China is here today, given its the important presence in today's system. You know, if you look at history, you know, country, big countries in particular, I would say, Asian civilizations, they have exported products, technologies, you know, institutions, ideas. Is China already in a position to share some of its ideas of development, ideas of governance, you know, in particular with, you know, probably the rest of the world, developing countries in particular?
0: In fact, you know, the whole world, most countries say, you know, look forward to Chinese ideas as well, because China's rise is so extraordinary and beyond the imagination of many, many peoples in the world, and how you have achieved that. So we have to offer our ideas, our experience for you to share. And China never imposes its ideas on others, but good ideas should be shared with others. And as you like it or not, we don't care very much. But if it's good experience, it's important. For instance, I can share with the audience here quite a few Chinese ideas,
1: right,
0: which I think are extremely good. One is from Confucianism, people's livelihood first, Minbenzhuyi. Whatever a state does, its political policy, economic policy, social policy, and more, should all end up in delivering tangible things for people's livelihood, to improve their livelihood, whether in material terms or non-material, like in ecological civilization. Yeah, blue sky, clear water, better education, and low crime rate.
1: Yes, it's also, you know, it reminds me of the part of the CPC philosophy here, governing philosophy, people-centered.
0: People-centered development.
1: Right, it's all about the people.
0: So a civilizational state is an amalgam of its great traditions from its own civilizing and very modern practices. So China has proved that people's livelihood first could be such a wonderful idea for China, in the end for the world, I believe. Same with the Western approach of divide and rule. We hate this, you know, to be honest. Chinese believes unite and prosper. We practice unite and prosper at home. It's a vast country, so much differences, divergences, regional as differences, unite and prosper. We hope Africa unite and prosper, Southeast Asia unite and prosper, Middle East unite and prosper, Latin America unite and prosper.
1: Reminds me of this Belt and Road Initiative, or the importance of infrastructure construction.
0: If you look at the Belt and Road Initiative, the governing philosophy is discussing together, contributing together, benefiting together. Chinese idea.
1: Right.
0: It's wonderful.
1: Yeah, and it's all for unity, as you said.
0: Yeah.
1: It's not about dividing and
0: divide, etc.
1: That's probably not really positive, let's say, to say the least. And then look ahead to the next decade, you know, what do you see as, or could be, some of the challenges, governance challenges in particular, facing China for the party?
0: Well, if there are serious challenges, I would say perhaps mainly some unpredictable geopolitical events. Some could be, you know, black swan events, some could be, you know, grey rhino events. And so these are things which are less predictable, yet we observe, you know, closely whatever is going on and try to predict as accurately as possible what will come. But on the whole, Chinese philosophy always have what's called 底线思维, bottom line thinking, you know, we're prepared for the worst and strive for the best. So this is also wisdom from Chinese civilization.
1: So that gives you the strength.
0: Yeah.
1: You know, the party will continue to adapt to the whatever new reality is there.
0: China's energy strategy. Over 20 years I've been practicing this. In the end, only 15% external dependency. So we can ride over this current crisis easily.
1: That's a good example
0: of
1: preparing for the worst.
0: Yes, yes.

0: that, of course, give people confidence that yes, whatever may come, we will be able to deal with that. And if historians, you know, were writing about the 21st century, you know, 50 years from now, what do you think they would identify as CPC, CPC's most enduring contribution, not only to China, but also to the world, probably?
1: And indeed, China is a civilizational state, and it represents 1/5 of global world population. And so 50 years from now, even less than that, say 20 years from now, my own estimation is the China economy will be larger, or at least equivalent to the combined economy of United States and EU, if EU still exists, Europe, and in terms of purchasing power parity. And so if another 20 or 30 years, it'll be again totally different. So it leaves for your imagination if China continues the current track of success, which is highly possible. And so definitely behind this is the leadership of the CPC.
0: Stability.
1: And its contribution to long-term development, long-term stability, creates this tremendous successful model of modernization. It will be inspiring to the whole world, even to some Western countries. They have to go through reforms, otherwise their system will go way down. That's what I said to Professor Fukuyama 15 years ago.
0: Right.
1: It's proven to be right now,
0: I mean, as time goes on, reality will prove what is right, what is wrong. And over the past decades, obviously, despite all the, there are questions and sometimes criticism of the Chinese practice, of the Chinese system, but, you know, it proves.
1: I just add one word in the footnote. The Chinese model is not perfect. We know our problems here and there, here and there. The point is we also know how to fix it, or we try our best to fix it.
0: That's
1: the meaning of reform, reform, reform. We are doing this work. China is the expert on reform. So we can offer more experience, ideas concerning reform.
0: We know we need to change. We know we need constantly changes.
1: That's true.
0: To make it, to perfect the system, right?
1: To make more contribution to the whole world.
0: To the whole world. Yeah. Thank you, Professor Zhang.
1: Thank you.
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